0: Or, you have a problem at work. Like, I always think I climbed Mount Everest, I can do this. And you set such a great example, especially for the younger girls who, for example, for me as a hijabi mountaineer or a mountaineer who wears hijab, if a girl wants to be an athlete and still wants to exercise her faith and look like a Muslim by, covering up, she can still be an athlete. She can still stand on top of the world. And I always take pride in that. And I say, if the girl next door, if the underdog can stand on top of the world, so can you. If I can do it, you can do it.
1: That was Manal Rostam, the first Egyptian woman to summit Everest. She was speaking with my co-host Carolyn Beeler about the death of the first Omani woman to summit Everest, Nadira Al-Harthy.

0: Democrats see holding an open seat in Michigan as essential to reclaiming the Senate. But first, Michigan voters must choose between two millennial Democrats vying to take on Republican former Congressman Mike Rogers this fall.
1: Who has the best chance of beating the Republican? That's going to be my biggest priority.
0: That story from Primary Day in Michigan on the next morning edition from NPR News.
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3: I'm Jeremy Hobson. Polling shows that Democrats are well positioned to gain seats and perhaps control of Congress this November. But within the Democratic Party, there's an ideological battle underway between the more moderate wing, which has seen success in places like Virginia and New Jersey, and the progressive wing with high-profile leaders like New York City Mayor Zoran Mamdani. So our question, what would you change about the Democratic Party? That's next time on The Middle.
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5: The WVPE forecast, mostly clear skies tonight, low about 60, sunshine for tomorrow, and a high near 83. Another clear night for tomorrow night with a low of 62. Mostly sunny again Wednesday with a high near 84. Chance of showers and thunderstorms Wednesday night, low 65.
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0: Democrats see holding an open seat in Michigan as essential to reclaiming the Senate. But first, Michigan voters must choose between two millennial Democrats vying to take on Republican former Congressman Mike Rogers this fall.
1: Who has the best chance of beating the Republican? That's going to be my biggest priority.
0: That story from Primary Day in Michigan on the next morning edition from NPR News.
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3: The WVPE forecast, mostly clear skies tonight, low about 60, sunshine for tomorrow, and a high near 83. Another clear night for tomorrow night with a low of 62. Mostly sunny again Wednesday with a high near 84. Chance of showers and thunderstorms Wednesday night, low 65.
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0: Carl Smith, host of J-Cubed, Jazz to the Third Power, Cool, Smooth, and Hot. Kayla means keeper of the keys, and Kayla Waters is definitely keeping the keyboards in the flow. Her latest track, Bountiful, is the lead on J-Cubed. 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
1: Democrats see holding an open seat in Michigan as essential to reclaiming the Senate. 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

0: Carl Smith, host of J-Cubed, Jazz to the Third Power, Cool, Smooth, and Hot. Kayla means keeper of the keys, and Kayla Waters is definitely keeping the keyboards in the flow. Her latest track, Bountiful, is the lead on J-Cubed. 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
1: Democrats see holding an open seat in Michigan as essential to reclaiming the Senate. But first, Michigan voters must choose between two millennial Democrats vying to take on Republican former Congressman Mike Rogers this fall.
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0: Carl Smith, host of J-Cubed, Jazz to the Third Power, Cool, Smooth, and Hot. Kayla means keeper of the keys, and Kayla Waters is definitely keeping the keyboards in the flow. Her latest track, Bountiful, is the lead on J-Cubed. 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
1: Democrats see holding an open seat in Michigan as essential to reclaiming the Senate. But first, Michigan voters must choose between two millennial Democrats vying to take on Republican former Congressman Mike Rogers this fall.
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0: Carl Smith, host of J-Cubed, Jazz to the Third Power, Cool, Smooth, and Hot. Kayla means keeper of the keys, and Kayla Waters is definitely keeping the keyboards in the flow. Her latest track, Bountiful, is the lead on J-Cubed. 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
1: Democrats see holding an open seat in Michigan as essential to reclaiming the Senate. But first, Michigan voters must choose between two millennial Democrats vying to take on Republican former Congressman Mike Rogers this fall.
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4: This is O'Hara. 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
7: It's off of All Blues, Dick Griffin on trombone, Larry Golding's on the organ with the Sea Jam Blues.

0: facade. You have to ask your neighbor on the left, on the bottom, on the top, on the right, and one of them will definitely say, no, I don't want it. And then it's done, then you cannot install it.
1: So he's not cheap, about €3,000 or $3,500 all in. So Tobias and his team came up with something else, a unit that splits in two and hooks over a window ledge. No drilling, no builder, no asking the neighbours. Around $1,000 instead of $3,500. Then it went on sale, and then this summer happened.
2: But even now, I went to the shop, there's like no water in the shops. It's all like really hot.
3: The local paper this matin saying heat is coming for us.
4: El Niño is not just knocking on the door. It risks blowing the house down.
1: Everybody wants aircon. You can see it in the trade data. According to Chinese customs figures, air conditioner exports to the European Union hit nearly $3.8 billion in the first half of this year. That's up more than 40% on last year. Midea and companies like it sold out of portable aircon units quickly, and they're still struggling to keep up with demand, despite having doubled their production capacity this year compared with last.
0: The bottleneck is not really the production. So here we are quite flexible, let's say, but it must be transported by ship. But the shipment and the customs takes 2 to 3 months. So that means if we are sold out in June, it's really hard for this summer to produce more units to provide to the Europe country. Basically, you have to decide already in September, how many do you think can you sell in summertime next year?
1: So September 2025, 10 months before the heat arrives, they, like their competitors, predicted wrongly. So when the heat did hit, they tried something else.
0: What we did now is we transported some units, some thousand units by train. We will not make much margin, but at least we can provide some of the porter splits because of this big demand. So this was the strategy.
1: That's quite a journey on a train from south of China on a train. It's quite a journey on a ship, but on a train overland.
0: That's true, but at least then the shipping is maybe 3 to 4 weeks. This is much better, yeah.
1: Air conditioners from China to Germany by train. That's how short of air conditioners Europe is. So the shelves emptied, and in the data you can see how quickly. Nicolas Leger is a retail analyst at Nielsen IQ in France. It's his job to count what people actually buy week by week.
5: The last 2 weeks of June, it was the moment in France that we have a huge, huge, huge heat wave everywhere in the countries. It was almost 2 million PCs sold, both air conditionings and fans, the double versus the same period last year by the end of June. It's quite crazy because we never seen this kind of figures in France in the past years.
1: So most of that fortnight's 2 million units were fans, not air conditioners, around 90% of them. The air conditioners were the other 10% at roughly $400 per unit. And as we sit here talking today, the temperature in Paris where you are is what temperature is it?
5: It's around 40 degrees. So this is why it's so important this year.
1: And when something becomes a necessity, what happens to the price?
5: French people who buy a fan or air conditioning this year pay 10% more than last year. If stocks runs out, consumers are forced to buy what's left in store. Sometimes this is not a choice from the consumer. You have no choice.
1: So that's 10% across the market. Now, my colleague Gideon Long has been looking into where that 10% actually comes from.
6: Yeah, and there are lots of factors behind it, Sam. For the manufacturers, their input costs have definitely gone up. Things like plastic, copper, aluminium, and a lot of that is to do with the conflict in the Gulf. Shipping costs have gone up too. And as Nicholas said there, sometimes people are just having to buy what's left in the store, even if it's a more expensive model than they'd actually like. But the real story here is supply and demand. I spoke to Nick Glynn. He's the chief executive of Buy It Direct, one of the biggest online retailers in the UK. And he said that if he was buying air conditioners now, he'd have to pay 3 times more for them than at the start of this year. But even that's not really an option because there just aren't any.
1: And that, Gideon, brings us on to the issue of resale, doesn't it? And we have seen some wild prices on some of these resale sites.
6: Yeah, I was looking at this in recent days. Let's start with Mayako. It's a British manufacturer. It has 8 portable AC units on its website, and all of them have sold out, and they're not even taking pre-orders for them. Now, as an example, one of them is listed on their website for £630. That's around $850, but it's sold out. If you go to Amazon, you can find that machine listed by a third-party seller, but it's selling for nearly $2,000. So that's more than double what Miyako charges. And there were just five left when I was looking.
1: What about eBay?
6: Similar story. I found a unit made by AEG, a German company, recommended price $570. And on eBay last week, I found the same unit going for over $1,600.
1: Did you bid?
6: Or nearest offers.
1: Did you bid for that, Gideon?
6: I did not. Eight people had it on their watch list, though.
1: So it seems a box of cold air has become like a ticket. Not a cup final ticket, not a sold-out gig ticket. It's a ticket to a good night's sleep. And like any ticket, once the box office is empty, the price is whatever someone is willing to pay. So we're halfway through our chain now, and Gideon's going to give us a recap of where the money has got to.
6: Well, the manufacturers in China have clearly done pretty well this summer in terms of volume, at least. They sold everything they could physically get into Europe, and they're planning to sell a lot more next year. But a lot of the money is clearly going to whoever managed to get their hands on these machines when they arrived in Europe. Not the people who designed them or built them or even shipped them. The people on eBay, for example, who snapped them up and then sold them on.
1: So you've been lucky enough to get your hands on a machine. Now you have to switch it on. The thing about air conditioning is that everybody wants it at the same time, a hot evening after a hot day. Dr. Chris Roslow is a senior analyst at Ember, a global energy think tank that tracks electricity markets. He's been watching what's happened to European power prices during this summer's heat waves.
7: During heat waves, we see elevated power demand compared to normal cooler summer times. That's largely driven by this demand for air conditioning. During the day, it's not such a problem for the grid because there's typically an abundance of solar power. But in the evenings, obviously temperatures remain high, but the sun has gone down. So that's when we're relying on other more expensive forms of energy like gas power, and we see prices spike accordingly.
1: Take me through then some of the figures that you've looked at.
7: Well, the most intense heat wave so far this summer happened in late June. And in the evening period, especially, the grids came under quite a lot of pressure. So we had in France, power prices spiked above €300 per megawatt hour. In Belgium, we actually saw a spike up to €900 per megawatt hour. And just for context, power prices are typically around 50 to 100 euros. So this is kind of several multiples above normal. They were short-lived, these price spikes, and I think it's important to recognise that the grid remained stable, but we did see some rather extreme prices on those hot summer evenings.
1: But there's a second thing pushing that price up, and it's nothing to do with the weather. The countries still more reliant on gas to get through the evening are buying it in a market that's dearer than it was. European gas is up by about two-thirds on this time last year, and that's because of the conflict in the Middle East and the disruption to shipments through the Strait of Hormuz. Which raises the obvious question, does that get added to your bill too?
7: The prices that people pay on their energy bills at home are essentially, you know, a smoothed out version of all this market volatility that we're talking about. High but short-lived price spikes will have an impact on energy bills. Those costs will ultimately be reflected on people's energy bills. But I think what matters more is the long-term averages rather than these very short-lived high price peaks.
1: So not immediately and not dramatically. The price spikes get averaged into what your supplier pays and then come back to you a few months later, smooth flat. You'll never see the spike, but you will see the effect of it at the bottom of your bill. And where you live decides how hard it lands.
7: So in Spain, for example, which has deployed renewable energy very quickly in recent years, has some of the highest shares of wind and solar in its grid. We see much lower exposure to global gas prices than, for example, a country like Italy, which still uses gas power for nearly half of its electricity production. And we see that in Italy, power prices are on average around three times the level that they are in Spain.
1: So three times higher, the same continent, similar heat, same machines in the windows. The difference is what's behind the socket. Which brings us to our last link, power grids. Professor Diana Ulget-Forsetz is vice chair of the Intergovernmental Panel on Climate Change, the UN's climate panel, and a professor at Central European University.
8: What is important to understand that cooling has very important electricity demand. By 2030, the International Energy Agency projects that cooling will add more new demand to our electricity than artificial intelligence. In fact, it's probably more like six times as much as artificial intelligence. It's really very massive. In countries, most European countries, the peak demand used to be in the winter, but now we increasingly see that more and more countries reach this peak in summer during air conditioning needs.
1: So while everyone is worried about what data centers are doing to the grid, the bigger concern is what the unit in the corner of your bedroom is pumping out.
8: What air conditioning does is takes the heat inside our homes and puts it out on the street. And it adds also the heat of the electricity that we use to run the machine. So it's really adding quite a lot of the heat to the outdoor environment. And if you have a fairly dense city with a lot of units, then this can really make a major difference in the local temperatures. So the problem with air conditioning is that first it exacerbates local heat, but it also exacerbates global warming itself.
1: An air conditioner doesn't destroy heat, it moves it out of your flat onto the pavement, which makes our cities hotter and therefore makes it more likely that everyone else will buy aircon units too. And we all switch them on at the same time.
8: Traditionally, power systems have been built for the peak period so that they can manage the peaks. Now, in summer, the peaks have been during the day. But because we are adding a lot of new air conditioning because of the hot cities and the concrete re-radiates the daytime heat at night. So we need a lot of air conditioning also in the evening at night when the sun doesn't shine. So in many jurisdictions, we have need more additional capacity to meet that increasing cooling demand for which we have not been traditionally prepared. Our grids are not prepared for this.
1: So the grid has to grow. More capacity, more generation. And the cheapest power on the continent is no use to you at 10 o'clock at night.
8: It will not work to satisfy this with the cheapest power source. The cheapest power source today in most of Europe is solar power. But because evening and night demand, which is increasing, so solar power alone won't do it. So we may need more either wind turbines or we may need to go back to some of our fossil fueled power sources, which we really would be reluctant to do.
1: It sounds hugely expensive as well. You're saying that we need to invest more in that in order to be able to meet our energy demands going forward into the future.
8: Exactly, substantially more, because if electricity demand is going up and cooling is just one aspect, but these other aspects like industry and electrification, for example, electric cars and so on, are adding so much extra need that it is definitely going to cost us a lot to expand the electricity grid and more power production capacities.
1: So a lot of investment to come into our electricity grids in the future. But Gideon, who's actually making money out of this boiling hot summer?
6: Well, I'd say three groups and not in equal measure. So first of all, the Chinese manufacturers, they made money on volume. Secondly, the intermediaries, those who bought up those units and then sold them on, often at a hefty margin. And thirdly, the energy suppliers who benefit from those costly spikes in prices at peak time that we were talking about. And as we've seen, they're now much more often in the summer, not the winter, and in the evening.
1: And are we likely to see this happening over again next year and in future hot summers?
6: Well, I think one interesting thing to note, Sam, an AC unit isn't, of course, just for one summer. Once you've bought it, you can obviously use it again and again each year. So there might not be quite as big a scramble for them in future years. In France, for example, there are around 28 million households. 18 million of them have already got either AC units or fans since 2022, although a lot of them will want to upgrade. But a lot of people will now be prepared, a little bit better prepared for future heat.
1: Well, that's some good news at least. And you, the hot consumer at home, well, you paid three times over for the unit once, the electricity monthly, and the grid. Well, you'll be paying for that for the next 20 years. Next summer, the shelves will be full. The premium is temporary. The bill isn't. That's Follow the Money on Business Daily from the BBC World Service. And one last thing, that gas price that we talked about, the conflict in the Middle East that's behind it has pushed up bills across Europe. And there are people making money out of it. We followed that money too in an earlier edition. You'll find it in your Business Daily feed or wherever you get your BBC podcasts. Thanks for listening today. I'm Sam Fenwick. The producer is Gideon Long.
9: BBC World Service. And now, Witness History with me, Stan Alcorn. If you've bought a plane ticket recently and gotten the option to pay a little extra to cancel out some of the flight's carbon dioxide emissions, then you have personal experience with carbon offsets. But you probably don't know their origin story. For that, I'm taking you back to 1988 in the Western Highlands of Guatemala. I'm in Totonicapán, walking through a high-altitude pine forest that for generations has been cared for by the indigenous Quiché community here, like Roberto Antonio Alvarado.
10: Desde niño, pues, se nos decían, mire, si quieren aprovechar un árbol.
11: When I was a kid, they told us, look, if you want to make use of a tree, you need to know how.
10: Y hay que saber cómo.
9: Growing up in the 1980s, Roberto lived off this forest, cutting down white pines for firewood and furniture he'd make with his dad. But he and his neighbors would also get together to plant new trees.
11: What we did before, a long time ago, what we did was collect the little seedlings from below the trees and come and replant them. That's what we did.
9: For Roberto, this is where the story begins of what would later be called the world's first carbon offset.
11: The idea that we had was, since we're already planting trees, what do we do to plant more trees? So we look for institutions, organizations to help us start a nursery.
9: They would get that help from an unusual source. It was the summer of 1988. There were catastrophic floods in Bangladesh, and in the United States, there were wildfires burning in Yellowstone National Park, and a record-breaking heat wave was the lead story on ABC World News Tonight.
12: In Georgia, a woman died from heat stroke while she was working in a tobacco field. Some people have become so distraught, they have told their congressman, God is against us.
9: This is when the climate became a mainstream political issue in the country. The temperature hit 37 degrees Celsius in Washington, D.C. on the day of a pivotal hearing in the U.S. Senate.
13: I think the question that everybody's asking today with all of the heat...
9: Colorado Senator Tim Worth.
13: Is the current heat wave and drought related to the greenhouse effect?
9: The greenhouse effect theory, that CO2 traps heat like a glass box around the Earth, it was already common knowledge among scientists. But at this hearing, leading climatologist James Hansen testified that it was no longer just a theory.
14: This evidence represents a very strong case, in my opinion, that the greenhouse effect has been detected and it is changing our climate now.
9: If the climate was changing now, then the next question was what to do about it. Political activists hastily organized a conference called the Global Greenhouse Network.
15: Good morning, everyone. We're here for an historic gathering
9: that was broadcast on C-SPAN in the U.S.
16: We've been interested in asking the question, to what extent can policy choices made today affect both the timing and the severity of global warming?
9: That's Irving Mintzer of the World Resources Institute. And at the conference, he went through a long list of policy ideas, from raising taxes on fossil fuels to underwriting investment for more energy-efficient air conditioners. And also, what if coal-fired power plants were also planting trees? Enough trees to soak up the same amount of planet-warming CO2 as all the burning coal was going to emit.
16: So that the company was then responsible not just for putting the CO2 in the atmosphere, but for getting it out.
9: The very next day, Mintzer's Institute announced it as a reality.
17: Applied Energy Services, which is constructing a coal-fired power plant in Connecticut, is involved in a 10-year project to plant more than 50 million trees in Guatemala.
9: The idea was that the 52 million trees would offset the tens of millions of tons of carbon dioxide released by the power plant. But the reality was a little more complicated. The company that owned the Connecticut plant started out by giving $2 million to what was then called the Cooperative for American Relief Everywhere, or CARE. CARE, in turn, spent that money on an existing agroforestry program in hundreds of different rural communities in the western highlands of Guatemala. In Totonicapán, where I visited, that coal money paid half of Roberto's salary in a new job, setting up nurseries for trees.
11: Here's where the nursery started, right here in this area.
9: The original nursery was just a little clearing covered in straw, but now it's been replaced by shiny new greenhouses full of tens of thousands of tiny baby trees.
11: Now each year the communities ask for as many as 90,000 trees.
18: And nearby, we can see the full-grown results. Towering red pines and white pines and an endangered pinabete tree that's so big I can't get my arms around it.
19: And this is one of the thousands of trees that was, for carbon credit purposes, counts as sequestered carbon.
18: Each tree and its hundreds of kilograms of converted CO2 is a tiny piece of what would come to be known as the world's first carbon offset. A study 10 years into the project found that all these trees had sequestered 270,000 tons of carbon, which sounds like a lot. But in fact, it was only 2% of what the Connecticut power plant had already pumped out. That failure to capture enough carbon, though, was not exactly top of mind here in Totonicapán.
10: No. That didn't occur to us. For us, the idea is to maintain a water source. That's the idea.
18: The fresh water that sustains communities all around Totonicapán comes from 1,000 different streams that start here in this mountaintop forest. The trees are like a natural filter, keeping that water clean.
10: They say, if we don't have a forest, we don't have water. So the forest is life. That's why we are worried about maintaining all the forest.
18: The coal plant in Connecticut was shut down in 2011, which meant no more carbon offset money. But the work here has continued. Today, all of Roberto's salary is paid for by the local government. And the shiny new greenhouses have a whole bunch of different funders.
10: Here, there are various donors. This one was donated by the UICN. Here's one that was donated by,
18: With all of these different donors, I wondered, what would have happened if they'd never gotten the carbon offset money in the first place?
10: I would say that since the culture we have is about planting trees, we would have done it anyways, just a little more slowly.
18: So the reforestation still would have happened.
10: That's right.
18: For the forests of Totonicapán, that is undoubtedly a good thing. But it also points to one of the major critiques of the carbon offset idea. Because if Roberto was right, and these trees would have been planted even without the coal money, then the utility can't really take credit for their sequestered carbon. And even as the carbon credit industry has become a multi-billion dollar market, that challenge of proving the dollars actually made a difference is one that hasn't gone away. It's still a lot easier to put CO2 into the atmosphere than it is to make good on a promise to get it back out. Roberto Antonio Alvarado was speaking with me, Stan Alcorn. It was a written and air production for Witness History from the BBC World Service.
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24: The WVPE weather forecast is calling for sunshine today. The high temperature is going to be around 83 degrees. It's going to be clear tonight with a low down to about 62. For tomorrow, sunny conditions with a high around 83. And for Thursday, showers are likely and maybe a thunderstorm. It's going to be cloudy with a high of 79.
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0: In the age of AI, it's easier than ever to avoid reading books. But what's lost when we put them down? How reading shapes our collective capacity for critical thinking, next on Ideas.
2: Sent prices surging. Saudi Aramco has reported a 44% rise in the latest quarter, despite disruption caused by the conflict. Sarah Rogers reports.
3: This is the first full quarter of results since the Iran conflict began in February. Aramco, the world's biggest oil exporter, saw net income of almost $33 billion between April and June. Profits for British oil and gas producers Shell and BP and America's ExxonMobil more than doubled in the same period. US-based Chevron's profits climbed even sharper, from $2.5 billion last year to $12 billion in its second quarter. Oil prices have been volatile since the conflict began, with Brent crude peaking at above $120 a barrel, but falling back on the promise of talks. President Donald Trump has criticised oil companies for making too much money from the war.
2: A mass funeral has been held in Gaza City for 112 people whose bodies were trapped under the rubble of a residential block hit during an Israeli strike in 2023. Local officials say it's taken almost 3 years to retrieve the remains due to a lack of equipment and other shortages. From Jerusalem, here's Yolande Nell.
4: Footage from Gaza City shows the victims' remains lined up in rows, each covered with a Palestinian flag. Mourners said 40 children, 38 women and 7 people with disabilities were among those whose bodies were recovered in a recent operation by the civil defence, part of Gaza's Hamas-run interior ministry. They were members of one Palestinian clan made up of the Abu Sharia and Hussein families. All were killed when Israel targeted a multi-storey residential block in the Sabra neighbourhood in November 2023, 6 weeks after the deadly Hamas-led attack on southern Israel.
2: French officials say nearly 160 migrants have been rescued after their boat caught fire while attempting to cross the Channel to England. No casualties have been reported. Here's Simon Jones.
5: This was one of the largest rescues of migrants in the Channel that the UK and French Coast Guards have ever had to deal with. The overloaded dinghy had been on the water for several hours when its engine caught fire. The boat quickly broke up and the people on board ended up in the water. The dinghy was being shadowed by a French vessel which issued a Mayday alert. A lifeboat from Eastbourne and a Border Force cutter joined the rescue operation. Everyone was accounted for and taken back to France.
2: Member states of the European Union have praised Spain's response after more than 70,000 Moroccans illegally entered its territory of Ceuta last week. It had been suggested that Spain should be suspended from the Schengen Agreement, which allows free movement. However, at a video conference on Tuesday, the EU's migration chief blamed the mass illegal entry on disinformation and people smugglers. He also offered financial help to strengthen the border. Most of the illegal migrants are now back in Morocco. Live from London, this is the latest world news from the BBC.
25: Data centers. Politicians who voted for them are losing their primaries. Gallup reports 7 in 10 Americans don't want them built where they live. What started as local planning disputes has become one of the most surprising political movements of 2026. Is this really about data centers or something bigger? Part two of our conversation about the data center boom, next time on 1A.
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26: Redistributing wealth through things like taxation gets a lot of pushback in this country. 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
28: When did the idea of psychopathy emerge?
29: Welcome to Ideas. I'm Nala Ayed.
1: It's an idea that goes far back, at least 2 centuries. The first or the oldest iteration I've been able to locate is a speech by Benjamin Rush. He's sometimes called the father of American psychiatry. But he proposed there was this disorder where people are ordinarily intelligent and can be quite capable, but they are just not living up to the moral ideals or the moral rules that the society has set. So this is 1786.
0: For more than 200 years, science and society at large have been fascinated and puzzled by individuals whose behavior flies in the face of established social, ethical, and moral standards.
6: A couple of psychologists use the phrase, they know the words but not the music. That's a very good description of the psychopath's language. It's they're reading a script, but the feeling is really, really not there.
7: Psychopaths are what I would call parasitic predators. They find a target, they latch onto it, and they suck everything out of it that they can.
1: So you have this idea of an individual who seems normal on the outside, but they have some very masked and very, very deep problems with socializing.
0: Descriptions of psychopaths from the world of science. Then there are the depictions from the minds of Hollywood screenwriters.
8: The point is, ladies and gentlemen, that greed, for lack of a better word, is good.
0: From the fictional Gordon Gekko in Wall Street.
8: Greed is right. Greed works.
12: Tom is one of those people who takes advantage of people.
0: To the recent chilling small screen take on Tom Ripley.
12: He's taking advantage of Dickie.
0: The grasping, murderous grifter from Patricia Highsmith's 1955 novel, The Talented Mr. Ripley.
13: False IDs. Bank letters. What's going on, Tom?
14: I have no idea what you're talking about.
0: And yet, 2 centuries into the conversation, what we can say for certain about psychopaths is still up for debate.
1: Why is it that we've come out shorthanded? We're talking about world-class researchers. We're talking about powerful methods. We're talking about powerful technologies that have all been invested in this. And why is it that we cannot corroborate all these very, very common claims about psychopathy? We're not searching for a needle in a haystack. We're searching for like a sore thumb that should stick out, right?
28: So do you believe that psychopathy is a zombie idea?
1: I think that there are reasons to believe that psychopathy is a zombie idea.
0: That is psychopathy researcher Rasmus Rosenberg Larsson, the author of Psychopathy Unmasked, The Rise and Fall of a Dangerous Diagnosis. In it, he questions almost everything we think we know about psychopaths. Ideas producer Donna Dingwall spoke to him to find out why.
28: Rasmus Larsson didn't start out as a skeptic. In fact, it was quite the opposite. When he started his research in 2012, he was captivated, as so many of us are, by the inner workings of the psychopathic brain.
1: I myself was deeply fascinated with the idea of psychopathy, and it was only years later that I started to be skeptical about what the field has to say and the idea itself.
28: That skepticism has come with downsides.
1: Go to a dinner party and you say, I study psychopath. Who do you think is going to be the center of attention at the dinner party?
28: You told me you don't tell anyone when you go to a dinner party. Is that true?
1: I mean, I used to, but I don't anymore, because the experience is exactly this. People look at you with fascination. When you then tell them that you don't believe it's a thing, then you have a whole other can of worms to deal with. But yeah, it's
28: you don't get invited back.
1: Yeah, exactly.
28: I'm sure you have students who come in and are very excited about the idea of studying psychopaths, and then you squash all of their dreams.
1: Yeah. No, that's pretty much my job in a nutshell. And they do come in throes that wants to study psychopathy. They also want to be criminal profilers and all sorts of things. They open their textbook and there's a full chapter on psychopathy, all citing those studies that are fascinating and so on, and leave out all the stuff that shows that it's could be the other way around, right? If you are a person who wants to study psychopathy, at least what you should do yourself a favor is to read the research literature carefully And you should grapple with the fact that none of the claims we make about psychopathy is still not being corroborated. Mm-hmm.
28: Larson is an assistant professor of forensic epistemology and philosophy of science at the University of Toronto, which makes him uniquely suited to grappling.
1: Forensic epistemologists, there's not many of us around. It's really an individual who is sort of a generalist in the sciences. We train in trying to be able to interpret all sorts of sciences and how to draw inferences from the evidence that these sciences produce. And then, of course, the forensic element is that we can make some discernments about how this science should or should not be used in a legal setting.
28: It was a little over a decade ago when Larson began to look more deeply at the quality of academic literature around psychopathy. It's not a coincidence that the broader field of behavioral science was also confronting an uncomfortable truth at the time.
9: I mean, you kind of come to the conclusion that there's a lot of bad science, it seems like. Is that fair to characterize it that way?
1: Yeah, I mean, I don't want to, you know, let my colleagues out hang and dry, but there's an inconvenient fact about behavioral science in general. Behavioral science has an enormous problem of reproducibility or replication of results. This has led to what we today call the replication crisis.
28: The problem of the so-called replication crisis has been widely covered, including by the CBC science program, Quirks and Quarks.
10: There's a famous quote by Sir Isaac Newton that goes, "If I have seen further, it's by standing on the shoulders of giants." This is how science works. It builds upon previous research. But lately, some scientists have been sounding the alarm. They say they aren't standing on the shoulders of giants. They're standing on quicksand. They say there's a reproducibility crisis, that scientists haven't been able to replicate the results of many seminal studies.
1: 90% of all psychopathy research is done in that period. Now, when my research group and I would go out and do research, we actually go a long way to try to identify where these questionable research practices has been implemented in the research. And we find it literally scattered all over.
28: Larson's recent book is a sweeping and systematic review of psychopathy research between 1980 and 2024. The results led him to question whether psychopaths exist at all.
9: The last chapter where you talk about a zombie idea as explaining the lack of scientific progress, but also suggesting that maybe psychopathy isn't actually real. Just kind of talk to me about what a zombie idea is and how it might apply here.
1: A zombie idea is a term that we scientists use for ideas that has been thoroughly falsified. We know they're not real. We know that they're bad ideas, basically. They are dead. That's the zombie analogy. Yet there is still a large part of the scientific community who somehow still adhere to these ideas and find them appealing and worthwhile investigating, right? So the zombie analogy is dead, but still walking around and is very infectious, right? So it keeps infecting new generations of researchers, and then it lives on in the sciences. Extremely rare phenomenon, actually, because science is supposed to be an antidote, and it is, in fact, a very powerful antidote to zombie ideas. If we find evidence against things, we're very quick to give up on these ideas, usually. So sometimes we don't. I don't know if you want me to go into some historic examples, but we could.
9: Sure, give me one.
1: So a good example would be a biological race. Okay, so today we are very adept to talking about races or race, for example, white or Latino, Hispanic, and so on, as a social construct, as something to do with your identity. You don't have to go further back than 20 years or so, 30 maybe, to be a little bit more generous. People thought it was a biological entity, so they thought that the human species had somehow started to evolve into separate subspecies that we called races. That idea was shut down. Now, it took at least 20 to 30 years before the majority of biologists had like thoroughly washed this idea out of their research programs.
28: To understand how Larson came to think of psychopathy as a zombie idea, you need to go back to the time when it first sprang to life. It's something this program explored in detail in a four-part series that first aired on Ideas in 2002. Producer Mary O'Connell spoke to some of the leading minds in psychopathy research. Her series was called Creating Conscience, A History of Treating the Psychopath.
11: For almost 200 years, psychiatrists have wrestled with the idea of the psychopath and the possibility of treatment. 18th century French physician Philippe Pinel was a strong advocate for the humane treatment of the mentally ill. But in his work, Pinel became aware of some patients who struck him as odd, somehow different from the rest. And he coined a term for their condition, manie sans délire, madness without confusion. This was not the psychotic who, suffering a break with reality, believes a large animal in a green suit is at his window. Pinel noticed some patients experienced no hallucinations, voices, or paranoia. He wondered, how could a disorder spare the intellect but attack one's sense of morality? In other words, how could these psychologically intact people, clear-headed in fact, behave in horrific or simply senseless ways?
15: I thought that madness was inseparable from delirium or delusion. But I was surprised to find many maniacs who, at no period, gave evidence of any lesion of the understanding.
28: While Pinel believed there was hope for all patients, another idea soon took hold, that the biology of these patients was both immutable and easily identifiable. That was outlined in a 1930s textbook, The Essentials of Psychiatry.
15: The brain may be abnormally large or small or defective either in part or as a whole. There may be gross physical defects in the development of the eyes, ears, nose, mouth, rectum, and anus. Minor physical defects include abnormal spacing or defective development of teeth, high arched palate, hair lip or cleft palate, webbing of fingers or toes, undistended testicles, and infantile uterus.
11: Other signs of a psychopath, according to ideas at the time, were tendencies towards homosexuality, lesbianism, cross-dressing, or voyeurism. This belief amongst the biology-based thinkers persisted until the mid-20th century. And if the psychopath was a biologically defective creature just born that way, well, the thinking went, psychiatry could do little to help.
28: Post-World War I, a different and arguably the most influential and enduring work on psychopathy emerged from an unlikely source, says Rasmus Larsen.
9: Can you just describe a little bit about who Hervey Cleckley was?
1: Yeah, so Hervey Cleckley, he was not a prolific scholar in any way. He was actually just a working psychiatrist. But he has left this really interesting imprint on the history of psychiatry because his name pops up on some really curious crossroads in mental health research. So psychopathy, the psychopathic personality disorder, is obviously one where he had a lot of influence, and his work has been central to how it's conceptualized and researched today, and his work is still cited today. But he pretty much only has one book on the topic, plus maybe one or two articles.
28: Cleckley was born in 1903 and graduated from medical school around 1929. He began working with World War I veterans at the VA hospital in Augusta, which specialized in mental health issues. It was there Cleckley began documenting their stories. He was fascinated with patients who he described as charming, bright, and charismatic, but lacking in a moral compass. He published a book about his observations called The Mask of Sanity in 1941.
1: He has these long, what we today call patient vignettes, each patient, and he describes their life in somewhat detail.
16: A boastful man who engaged in frequent forgeries, petty frauds, and brawling. He was as bright as a dollar, smart as a whip, with a mind like a steel trap. However, he suffered an appalling deficiency in understanding personal values.
1: And he describes them why these individuals match onto this diagnosis that he calls psychopathy. And he's giving you real clinical cases that he thinks kind of instantiates this concept.
16: She can lie with the straightest face, And after she's found in the most outlandish lies, she still seems perfectly easy in her own mind. She's not hard or heartless, but she's all on the surface.
1: I obviously don't personally agree with much of what Cleckley says, but I do recognize that this is how you do mental health research. You look out there in reality, you see some facts, and then you try to make sense of those facts.
16: He used a fabricated story of shell shock to manipulate his way into hospitals. He ran entirely naked through the streets of the town.
28: Many of his patients were in and out of both prison and psychiatric institutions. They didn't fit any standard diagnosis.
16: All of the horror is in just this, that there is no horror.
28: Cleckley was not unsympathetic. He saw psychopathic patients as an overlooked population, and he thought there were many more of them among us than anyone believed.
16: I have been forced to the conviction that this particular behavior pattern is found among one's fellow men far more frequently than might be surmised from reading the literature. If the nature of the disorder in question defines itself throughout the course of this work with sufficient sharpness and clarity to be recognizable as a pathological entity, little doubt will remain that it presents a sociologic and psychiatric problem second to none.
28: Despite his compelling prose and dire warnings, the book didn't get much attention on publication, which isn't surprising. The debate over the validity of psychopathy that began in the early 19th century had never really gone away.
1: Maybe controversial is not the right term, but people at least disagreed on what it was. All the way into the 1970s, you see a lot of psychiatrists simply just given it, as you say, the label. This is a wastebasket diagnosis. This is a diagnosis that psychiatrists, they grab onto when no other label seems to be sufficient, right? So this was, of course, a derogatory claim, right? That it's like you shouldn't use it.
28: So were they saying it should be put in the wastebasket, or is that we're just throwing everything we know about it into a wastebasket and as a result it should stay there, I guess.
1: It's kind of both. But you also see a little bit more serious criticisms. So in the 1970s, you see a person like Aubrey Lewis, who was a very prominent psychiatrist in England and in the UK, who said this is the most elusive or poorly defined diagnosis we have at all in our vocabulary. So this is 1974.
28: Larson says today it's somewhat easy to look at Cleckley's attempt to define the disorder through his patient observations and see limitations.
1: Many of his patients were First World War veterans that had come back from battle and combat in Europe. To a modern reader, when you're reading about his patients, you can't help, of course, just notice that these people have like very powerful PTSD from the war that they have just experienced. And some of them are also substance misusers. There are many that have like very, very long history of alcoholism, homelessness, also part of his patients' life, and not much stability in their lives, and also have other ailments and or illnesses that they're dealing with.
28: Some early critics suggested Cleckley held stereotypical ideas about male aggression, that he overlooked psychopathic traits in women, although he did add more female patient vignettes in later editions of his book. What I found interesting is that none of the cases he profiles involve particularly heinous or violent crimes. While a few patients commit assaults, they're mainly involved in petty theft, fraud, forgery, and sometimes just breaking societal rather than legal norms.
1: This was actually later becomes a little bit of a rife between psychopathy researchers because Cleckley didn't necessarily think that criminal behavior was like a clear or a common sign even of psychopathic persons because he generally saw them as like just fundamentally disinterested. It was just more like happenstance that sometimes they got involved in criminal behavior, where later, more contemporary research today would say that criminal behavior is a very central component.
28: What Cleckley did believe was that you could identify a psychopath by studying them. And to that end, he created a list of 16 traits that made up what he believed was the psychopathic personality. It included superficial charm, intelligence, unreliability, a lack of remorse and insight. He said psychopaths are egocentric and incapable of love, but they do not show signs of delusion. He said there's no explanation for their antisocial behaviors.
1: This is probably one of the true innovations that Cleckley brought to this field. You look at Cleckley's 16 trait items that he has described, and if you can find those in your patient, well, then you have good evidence that they are, so to speak, psychopathic, right? That's his idea.
28: Yet, when Cleckley died in 1984, he was actually better known for his work on another front, a case study of a female patient who had what was then termed multiple personality disorder, or MPD. He and his colleague, Corbett Thigpen, wrote a book about the woman that became the basis for a Hollywood film.
3: There are three characters and three faces of Eve who occupy one body, female. This female is married. This is a true story of the most completely documented case of multiple personality in the history of medicine. The book from which this account was taken.
28: Joanne Woodward won an Oscar for that role in 1957, and the film sparked widespread interest in the disorder among clinicians. Cases exploded again in the 1970s when another doctor's book about an MPD patient she called Sybil was adapted for television. After that, Thigpen and Cleckley expressed concerns that suggestive clinicians were falsely diagnosing patients. Eventually, multiple personality disorder fell out of favor and was replaced by dissociative identity disorder to more accurately reflect the condition.
0: Hervey Cleckley, a doctor from Augusta, Georgia, wrote his list of psychopathic personality traits in the 1940s. It was his attempt to better define the disorder and bring it out of obscurity. He wanted to help the medical and legal systems protect society from the, quote, antisocial, heedless, self-damaging, and irresponsible behavior of psychopaths. His overarching goal was more straightforward. He wrote, "If this book sparks further study of this peculiar status among human beings, I shall be abundantly satisfied." This is Ideas. I'm Nahla Ayed. It would take 3 or 4 decades for Dr. Hervey Cleckley's hope to be realized. But he's now credited with transforming our understanding of the psychopathic mind. It was a Canadian psychologist named Robert Hare who elevated his work in the 1970s and 80s. With more on how that unfolded, here's Ideas producer Donna Dingwall in conversation with University of Toronto professor Rasmus Larsen, the author of Psychopathy Unmasked.
28: He comes up with kind of a checklist around how to identify psychopaths. And that, as you said, catches the attention of this Canadian psychologist, Robert Hare. And so how do their ideas kind of co-mingle and morph, if I can put it that way?
1: Robert Hare, who's a Canadian researcher in the 1970s, looks at Cleckley's work and say, this is really interesting. He has made similar observations and he tries to build on Cleckley's work. And they exchange ideas. Robert Hare eventually comes up with his own checklist.
28: Robert Hare is in his 90s now and declined an interview for this program. But in the early 2000s, Ideas producer Mary O'Connell visited him at his office in Vancouver for her series, Creating Conscious.
4: This is your interesting office. Lots of character.
5: You mean it's a mess. It's a complete and utter mess.
4: A life's work is contained in this basement office. Information going back to the early days in the 1970s, when Dr. Robert Hare remembers psychiatry had stumbled into a black hole concerning the psychopaths. Back then, Dr. Hare was employed at a British Columbia prison, where he recalls the ridicule psychiatrists faced in trying to treat inmates whom prison authorities had written off as just the baddest apples in the bunch. Part of this was, of course, a philosophical difference of opinion over whether certain people should be helped at all. But there was a deeper problem. The entire field of study was in disarray. Dr. Robert Hare says there was no consistent measurement tool for psychopathy in the first place.
28: Hare credits Herbie Cleckley's work from decades before that for helping him impose order on the chaos.
6: All of my early research was based upon his conception of psychopathy as indicator illustrated in The Mask of Sanity. So we would use The Mask of Sanity, in a sense, as our diagnostic Bible. It worked for 7 or 8 months at the old BC Penitentiary, Maximum Security Institution in New Westminster. I was a lone psychologist in the institution.
28: He saw inmates who, like Cleckley's patients, seemed disconnected from their actions, though Harris' cohort had been convicted of violent crimes.
6: And one of the inmates that came

0: And so he grabbed her by the heels and slammed it against the wall and just killed her. It was when he was describing this to me that I became very, very concerned, because there was a bit of a smile. There was no concern that he had done anything wrong. He was simply describing what he had done, you know, if he'd kicked the football.
1: Hare turned to Cleckley to make sense of cases like this. He described their working relationship in a documentary about Cleckley's life called A Man for All Seasons.
2: I'd correspond with Cleckley and figure out ways of doing things. And initially we thought, well, we'll divide our subject population up into three groups. Those that definitely fit the criteria described by Herbie Cleckley, those that definitely do not, and then somewhere in between. And so this is pretty scientific. We had a three-point scale now.
1: And the American Doctor's work served as a kind of blueprint for the checklist Hare developed to assess psychopaths.
2: This turned out to be a 22-point scale that I first described in a scientific journal in 1980, and it caught on.
1: But the Hare Psychopathy Checklist, or PCL, was designed for scientific purposes to bolster empirical rigor by giving researchers a standardized understanding of the disorder. So Hare was surprised when one of his students seemed to find a new use for the test by following psychopaths after their release from jail. This is what he said on a 2011 National Public Radio report.
2: Did an excellent job of predicting who would commit another offense within the next couple of years. Those who had low scores on the PCLR, about 20 or 25% would be reconvicted within 4 or 5 years. The high group was 80%.
1: Not surprisingly, this caught the attention of people working in the justice system who wanted to use the checklist. Hare initially said no over concerns about how it might be used. But in 1991, he published a revised checklist, the PCLR, and granted permission. After that, use of the PCLR in the Canadian legal system increased. It went up 858% between the years 2000 and 2013.
3: And when I say spike, it's almost like a vertical exponential curve, you see. So from year to year, we just see it exploding. So this is just one indicator. But we also just see clinicians are talking about the PCLR more and more often. We see training courses being offered in where forensic psychologists can go and become, like, quote-unquote certified in using the PCLR.
1: Hare's checklist is used worldwide, and it's lauded as a gold standard in assessment tools. It uses a scale from 1 to 40. A score of 30 is an indicator of psychopathy. The assessment's become so well known, it's even been referenced in network procedural crime dramas.
4: You're testing to see if I'm a psychopath, aren't you?
5: What makes you ask that?
4: I've taken the Hare, and I've taken the PPI, and I am definitely a psychopath.
1: 2 years after releasing the PCLR, Hare published his first book, Without Conscience, The Disturbing World of the Psychopaths Among Us. It drove more interest in the field. In fact, when Rasmus Larsen read the book on a flight in 2012, it had a big impact on him.
3: I myself was deeply fascinated with the idea of psychopathy, and that was also what drove me into the field.
1: Larsen then read every psychopathy study he could find. By 2015, he was seeing a disturbing pattern.
3: I remember reading some research articles where it was clear to me that there was some overstatements. So there was like this obvious gap between the data that was being reported and the rhetoric that they were using. So I was just like, that's odd.
1: He soon discovered researchers with similar concerns and began working with them. This, as mentioned previously, was when this larger conversation about the quality of scientific studies and the inability to replicate their results was brewing. That's in part what led him to write his book, Psychopathy Unmasked, a reply to Herbie Cleckley's book, The Mask of Sanity.
3: Psychopathy Unmasked is a tip towards Cleckley. The metaphor I wanted to capture with Psychopathy Unmasked is that once you start to pick that apart and look under the mask, everything that has been historically claimed about psychopathy from researchers and clinicians alike just turn out to not have any clear empirical support. As a scientist, you can just say kind of whatever. Like, eventually we will show that it's wrong. Like, science is that powerful, right? Of course, we could say the same thing here if it wasn't for the fact that this is being used

0: the legal system to impact real individuals' lives, right? If it was just a bunch of academics fooling around at University of Toronto or wherever we are, like it's a little bit, you could be sassy and just say whatever, right?
1: Yeah,
0: like,
1: this isn't theoretical.
0: This is not just theoretical work. No, that's the problem.
1: Well, the work isn't theoretical. Larson does use an imaginary inmate to make his point.
0: So if you have a person, let's call him Tom, he has committed an aggravated assault or something along those lines. So all sorts of information is going to be generated about Tom that decision makers down the line can rely on when they make decisions about Tom. And there are all sorts of standard batteries of assessments that individuals like Tom go through. The PCLR is often part and parcel of these sorts of assessments.
1: If Tom is deemed a psychopath, Larson says this is what he may face: harsher sentences, a higher chance of bail and parole being refused, and he's more likely to be put in a higher security prison.
2: In the United States, this diagnosis has also been used to inform capital punishment, so a death sentence. And one way to argue in favor of a death sentence, if you're a public prosecutor, is to make the argument that the individual who has been found guilty does not have any immediate chances for improving. So a PCLR score has often been used to make that argument.
1: In Canada, Tom might be declared a dangerous offender, which comes with an indeterminate sentence. These are all grave consequences. And yet, I can't help asking, isn't going to bat for convicted criminals who've already shown a propensity for violence and who might be psychopaths kind of a hard sell?
3: There's lots of people in the justice system who, you know, it's easy to make a case for why we should feel they've gotten a raw deal, but it's a lot harder in this situation, perhaps.
0: It is. The person who's going to score high on the PCLR is not going to be a person that you want to go out on a date with or have a close relationship with for all sorts of reasons. And there's not going to be much sympathy in the system for that person, whether they are treated wrongly or not, right? I think that's wrong. Like, justice is justice. We should live up to our principles that we set ourselves, but we don't. That bothers me.
1: It bothered him to such an extent that he and his team have spent a decade reviewing studies related to psychopathy to see if the science holds up. Based on that research, his book takes on five core ideas: what we think we know for certain about people like Tom, his hypothetical psychopath.
2: And there are five common claims that are like typically being used in the legal system. One of them is that Tom is now going to be perceived as a very high risk or extremely dangerous individual. Meaning that if we compare Tom to any other average non-psychopathic person, we have this assumption that he is now much more dangerous than these other individuals because of his diagnosis. We also, psychiatrists are often assuming that psychopathy is also untreatable. It's a chronic state, meaning that he will remain dangerous for the remainder of his life. We will also make all sorts of assumption about Tom that he has some sort of deprived morality, which of course goes back to the claims about lacking empathy and remorse and so on. We assume that it has some sort of a biological condition. This has often been claimed by researchers that it's a neurological or neurodevelopmental condition. And fifth, psychopathy is not just a label. There's also a sound scientific theory behind it, what is actually how we account for, how we explain this disorder.
3: You know, you start with that psychopathic persons are extremely dangerous, which for most people, I think, seems to be a given.
0: This is for a lot of people a little bit of a non-starter, because they would say in ordinary speech, and there's nothing wrong in thinking about it in this way, but ordinarily people would say, well, if you're not extraordinarily dangerous, you're also not a psychopath, right? And that's all fine and good. But, you know, as a scientist, this is really not the way we do research. What we do is that we say, those people that you claim are a psychopath, let's test how dangerous they are compared to other justice-involved individuals who are not psychopathic, right?
1: To that end, Larson's team reviewed 20 studies to determine how often people the PCLR ranked as psychopaths reoffended after release from jail compared to non-psychopaths. In the vast majority of cases, the psychopaths and non-psychopaths had the same amount of reconvictions.
0: It's a predictor, but this is not what we're talking about. We're talking about whether it's an extraordinarily good predictor, and there the answer is just emphatically no. So we have different risk assessment tools at our disposal. The PCLR is actually not the best predictor of crime.
1: To be clear, that doesn't mean those individuals are not violent or dangerous.
0: We do not mean it compared to, you know, Brian, who lives, in Mississauga and has never done anything. That's not what we mean by saying extraordinarily dangerous. We mean it as a relative claim within the justice-involved population, right?
1: Well, Larson's book uses systemic reviews of literature to test the strength of empirical evidence. He says there is a particular study that deserves attention. It's regularly cited as evidence that psychopaths don't benefit from treatment.
4: The last time Jim Motherall went through these gates, he was a prisoner on his way to Ontario's Oak Ridge Psychiatric Hospital for treatment. What he got instead, he says, was torture.
5: That's where it was, right here. This is a place that destroyed a lot of lives, including mine.
4: He spent the decade since leaving Oak Ridge with one wish, that the doctors who subjected him and other patients to years of abusive treatments here would finally face accountability.
1: That's a clip from CBC's The Fifth Estate. The episode told the story of patients who were part of experimental and involuntary treatments carried out at a maximum security forensic mental health facility between 1963 and the 1980s. Oak Ridge in Penetanguishene, Ontario, housed many notorious offenders, some deemed criminally insane. That's where the study took place.
0: It's a study from 1992. These were three in-house researchers. They did not execute a treatment themselves, but they reviewed the data from a treatment program that had been running at their institution for a little bit more than a couple of decades. Perhaps the darkest chapter in Canadian forensic psychiatry. I don't think that's an overstatement. What was happening in the institution was horrid experimentation with all sorts of treatment methods. And they would forcefully inject, you know, really powerful psychoactive drugs like LSD, scopolamine, and so on into patients without their consent. And they would have like very, very horrible programs where they would chain people together, strip them naked, let them like go to the bathroom and sleep for, you know, up to 2 weeks.
3: And there was this kind of idea that you could kind of regress someone back to being a child, and then they would relearn how to have empathy, and there was patients treating patients in with right. this idea that they could, you know, learn empathy, I guess, from as you say, being chained together, having to help each other.
0: Patients were also helping or assisting staff in treating patients, but patients were also involved in writing records at the institution. The data that the researchers took for the 1992 study is actually also produced by patients who were, you know, some of them were schizophrenics and so on. So it's just like a wild, you know, West sort of data set.
1: In 2021, a court awarded 28 former patients just under $10 million in damages. It said the program, which also included sleep deprivation and solitary confinement, amounted to torture. The 1992 study that came out of that time is still being cited today.
0: There are two psychopathic groups. The one received treatment and the other did not. Those who did receive treatment had higher violent recidivism rates compared to those who did not receive treatment. So this was looked at as like a clear sign that not only is there nothing you can do, but you can actually, you know, exacerbate the situation.
3: That was sort of the explanation for why these people who were treated were then going out and reoffending, that psychopaths were so wily that they were actually learning how to outsmart the people treating them.
0: And that became kind of like a mantra in the 1990s. You see it reiterated and discussed in detail in the PCLR manual. It's one of the most cited studies in psychopathy research, right? It's right. very unfortunate. It's a study should have been retracted many years ago. It's still not retracted. Mm-hmm.
1: Today, Larson says there is almost unanimous agreement among researchers that psychopaths can benefit from treatment as much as non-psychopathic offenders,
3: And empirical studies have consistently documented positive effects since the mid-90s. For several decades, researchers have also touted studies using machines that measure things like heart rate, brain waves, breathing, and skin reactions in response to various triggers, to back up the theory that psychopaths are cold and unemotional.
6: There is an idea of a Patrick Bateman, some kind of abstraction, but there is
3: as embodied by the character of Patrick Bateman in American Psycho.
6: And though I can hide my cold gaze, and you can shake my hand and feel flesh gripping yours, and maybe you can even sense our lifestyles are probably comparable, I simply am not there.
3: But Larson found the data actually shows that psychopaths' bodies react pretty much the way the rest of ours do to those triggers. There was a similar lack of evidence to support the theory that psychopaths can't control their impulses. One of the other long-standing debates in psychopathy research boils down to nature versus nurture. Is a psychopath born or made?
0: And of course, it makes sense to look in the brain or look at your genetic makeup and so on. One line of research that I review extensively in the book is the MRI, or the magnetic resonant imaging technology, where we can get a peek into a living brain. Is it structurally different? Is it functioning in different ways? Is neurons firing in different areas of the brain in psychopathic persons when they do a certain task compared to controls and so on? We have close to 100 of those studies today. Nothing that has been replicated clearly in this field.
3: Yet Larson says findings that suggest there's no link between brain disorders and psychopathy are largely ignored in favor of more sporadic findings that support the idea. And those are more likely to be reported by media outlets. And there is no denying our sense of who psychopaths are is shaped by media and popular culture.
7: Just like that, I made $2,000. The other guys looked at me like I just discovered fire.
8: Even better.
7: I was selling garbage to garbage men and making cash hand over fist.
3: The ruthless stockbroker, like the one played by Leonardo DiCaprio in Wolf of Wall Street, is just one example.
7: Their money was better off in my pocket. I knew how to spend it better.
2: We also talk about individuals who are often described as somehow lacking a moral compass, or being morally colorblind, or being without conscience. There's all sorts of terms that are being used.
3: Corporate psychopathy was popularized with the publication of the 2006 book, Snakes in Suits, When Psychopaths Go to Work. It was written by Robert Hare and organizational psychologist Paul Babiak. When Larson looked at the empirical evidence behind the idea that psychopaths lack empathy, he found it lacking.
2: There are 66 peer-reviewed studies that has been published since the 1980s with the sample size, aggregated sample size, that is quite large. What this research has found is somewhat surprising to a lot of people. Most of it, to put it very briefly, is just null results. But overall, the conclusion here is pretty close to that we can say that maybe this notion that psychopaths lack empathy, well, that is probably one of those that we can say has been thoroughly falsified when we look at this evidence here.
3: Null findings, poor data sets, and spin aside, there still is the very real issue that the criminally involved individuals we label or mislabel as psychopaths still exist. And that raises a lot of questions. For the person listening, it's kind of alarming to think that the structure that we've created for these people doesn't hold up. So then what do we do with them? What are we to make of this being used in our court system? And how can you possibly move away from it? It's a lot to kind of wrap your head around, because you do suggest that, you know, there's an ethical argument not to use the PCLR anymore, and that maybe we shouldn't be categorizing people as psychopaths. So then what do we do with them?
0: I do think that forensic psychologists and psychiatrists, the forensic nurses, so on, that do have an ethical responsibility not to use something like the PCLR or even use the diagnostic label of psychopathy in their practices. What do we do now? Because we are using it. And so people who are, get this label of psychopathy on them, there will be decisions made about them. And sometimes they're going to be based on this idea that they are incorrigible, that they're extraordinarily dangerous and so on because of that label. And in some cases, it's going to be absolutely the case that that person is not going to be really dangerous or incorrigible, right? And that has to stop. It could be in that in some of these cases that the person has been rendered high risk for other reasons. Okay, we can talk about that. But in cases where the psychopathy label is used in this wrong way, and that to me is a case of injustice. There's no other way to really put it.
3: So are you making an argument or is there an argument for just more individualized treatment rather than trying to use a checklist and put someone in a category?
0: I'm advocating for evidence-based practices broadly. It's whatever tools you use or whatever mechanism, framework you're using to inform your decision-making, that has to be based on empirical evidence to the best that we can, right? If you want to select the people who are most prone to benefit from treatment, there are tools for that. If you want to select people who are more prone to violent recidivate, there are tools that are better for that. Right?
3: I mean, I could imagine, and I know this isn't empirical in any way, but someone like Robert Hare or anyone who has, you know, made a career out of doing this kind of profiling saying to you, and I don't know what, you know, all of your experience is, but I've sat across the table from these people and I've analyzed them and I've gotten to know them. And so therefore... I have a better understanding than someone who's just reviewing evidence or you know, criticizing what I've done.
0: I've heard that many times. It's usually not a response that behavioral scientists or even I would say forensic psychologists or practicing would take seriously, because evidence-based practices is indeed also that you should make room for the experience of the clinician. So this is where I specialize. I don't specialize in sitting across the person and interviewing them and think it might bias my views. So I want to look at the data instead. I think that's much more powerful.
3: The bigger and more philosophical issue at play in all of this, Larson says, is our propensity as a society to label behavior, like violence, that falls outside of what we see as normal. And that goes back to the earliest days of psychopathy research.
0: For example, Benjamin Rush believed if you were drunk and if you did not go to church and you were promiscuous and so on, that was a good sign of psychopathy, right? Today we would say, that's probably just within the realm of normal behavior. And that was pushed towards violence, right? There's something like that stands out when it comes to violence.
3: You write in the book, numerous scholars have pointed out perhaps the most fascinating and terrifying aspect about human violence and destruction is the ease at which ordinary people readily engage in it.
0: Yeah.
3: And so that this is a way of separating ourselves from that idea.
0: Yeah. I think you hit the nail on the head there. I think we want to tell a story where we are the good guys, right? And those who do unsavory bad things, there must be something wrong with them. If we want to be serious about human-on-human violence, you cannot ignore the fact that the vast majority of really nasty violence that you see in conflict zones or in organized societies that has not fallen apart due to war, like, is usually conducted often in the name of doing good, or it's just, you know, something that good people are easily capable of doing. It gets really pronounced when you look at genocides. What scholars always point out, and these are not psychopathy researchers, these are anthropologists and so on, what they point out is that genocides are committed by ordinary folks, and they go home and they kiss their children goodnight. They love their husband or wife. And they are ordinary carpenters, electricians, baseball coaches, and they have perfectly capable of loving, hatred, and also killing. That's a scary observation, but is nevertheless a fact-based observation. Yeah.
3: On a less philosophical note, Larson says he is seeing a shift in how the legal system is assessing these behaviors and using the psychopathy checklist.
0: The anecdotal evidence suggests that there are many forensic psychologists across the world who have stopped using the PCLR. I was recently, for example, together with practitioners from the UK, and they said they had more or less stopped using the tool there. If you look at the hard data, in last year, we published a study where we looked at the use of the PCLR in Canadian court system. Just like in the United States, a very quick explosion in the 2000s. But then the case numbers actually peak in 2013. And then you see that it has turned and now is actually nosediving. It's still very high, but it is nevertheless nosediving.
3: Robert Hare no longer holds the copyright for the PCLR, the consulting and research group he founded, which trained people to use the checklist and got royalties from its use, was sold to another company in 2019. But as for the field entertaining a major rethink on the very idea of psychopathy, Larson knows that it is a tall order.
0: Human behavior is extraordinarily complicated, and it doesn't lend itself easily to scientific inquiry. Like, it's not that easy. And that's really just what we're saying. What critics of psychopathy is saying, that story you gave us and that idea is far too simplified. Now, today, we can say with confidence that I think you might be wrong about this. Look at the research. Show me the evidence.
3: And he can point to a precedent, and it's one involving Hervey Cleckley, the architect of our modern-day understanding of the psychopath.
2: This would not be the first time that psychiatry or mental health research has been wrong about a disorder. Most recently, perhaps, would be multiple personality disorder that after several decades of research, we figured out that we had just completely misunderstood this phenomenon. And the diagnosis of multiple personality disorder was eventually discarded by the clinical community. I think that maybe psychopathy might be the next disorder to leave our nomenclature.
8: That's the conclusion of today's episode of Ideas, titled Psychopathy Unmasked. This episode was produced by Donna Dingwall. Thank you to Professor Rasmus Rosenberg Larson, the University of Toronto, Mississauga, Mary O'Connell, the CBC's The Fifth Estate, and the producers of Hervey Cleckley, A Man for All Seasons. Technical production by Emily Chiarvesio and Danielle Duval. Our web producer is Lisa Ayuso. Senior producer Nicola Lukšić. Greg Kelly is the executive producer of Ideas, and I'm Nala Ayed.
9: Redistributing wealth through things like taxation gets a lot of pushback in this country. So what would you think about a different approach to income inequality called pre-distribution?
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9: Pre-distribution, a novel idea on how to make all Americans better off. 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
11: 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The WVPE weather forecast is calling for sunshine today. The high temperature is going to be around 83 degrees. It's going to be clear tonight with a low down to about 62. For tomorrow, sunny conditions with a high around 83. And for Thursday, showers are likely and maybe a thunderstorm. It's going to be cloudy with a high of 79.
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13: Big tech is pushing for more of them. 7 in 10 Americans oppose them. Data centers are shaking up politics in some surprising ways. From WAMU and NPR in Washington, this is 1A. Hi, I'm Jen White. Data centers process everything from your online shopping transactions to your AI queries. As they pop up in backyards across the U.S. to meet demand, dissent from lawmakers is getting louder.
14: Progress shouldn't arrive with a higher utility bill, deleted water supply, or noise pollution.
15: Organize like hell to keep these loud data centers and their emissions out of your community.
13: As momentum builds at the local and national levels, it's even bringing some political foes together. Why and how lawmakers are seizing on them and what it could mean for the midterms after this news.
16: Live from NPR News in New York City, I'm Dwahali Saikautel. Stocks opened higher this morning as McDonald's reported a slowdown in U.S. sales growth. NPR's Scott Horsley reports the Dow Jones Industrial Average jumped more than 500 points in early trading.
17: McDonald's says its U.S. sales grew by less than 1% during the most recent quarter, a marked slowdown from the same period a year ago. The fast food giant warned during the spring that rising gas prices might cut into its sales. McDonald's is trying to woo cost-conscious diners with its value menu of items priced at $3 or less. Stock in Caterpillar got a boost after the company reported record quarterly sales of more than $20 billion. Caterpillar seen strong demand for industrial turbines to power data centers. And the U.S. trade deficit narrowed in June. Exports and imports both fell during the month, but imports fell more. Scott Horsley, NPR News, Washington.
16: President Trump warns Iran that this is Tehran's last chance to make a deal to end the 5-month-long war. He had called off weekend attacks, saying negotiations were imminent with Saudi Arabia, the United Arab Emirates, Qatar, and others. But Iran denies that direct talks are taking place. More than 24 states are suing the Trump administration over new tariffs imposed on some of the largest trading partners in the U.S. And NPR's Daniel Kurtzleben says the levies were imposed on countries accused of exporting goods made with forced labor.
18: 25 states in all are suing the administration, saying in their suit that, quote, the administration cannot use forced labor as a pretext to continue its illegal tariff scheme. The administration imposed the tariffs under a law meant to fight discriminatory practices by trading partners. They set the new tariffs to take effect last month at the moment that another global blanket tariff expired. The lawsuit uses that continuity, as well as the president's own words, to argue that the new tariffs are not a good faith effort to fight forced labor. The states furthermore called the investigation that preceded the new tariffs a sham. Danielle Kurtzleben, NPR News, The White House.
16: The foodborne illness that has been reported across the country has now killed at least 2 people in Michigan, where health officials say more than 11,000 people have been sickened with cyclosporiasis. Kate Wells is a reporter with our partner KFF Health News.
19: We just do not have a lot of information about these deaths right now. We do know that there are several outbreaks happening at this point. They're not necessarily connected to each other. The FDA says Michigan's part of a 9-start state outbreak, but we really have just got local public health nurses here walking through with people everything that they have eaten in great detail.
16: She said there are at least 45 states currently with cases of cyclosporiasis and no answers yet on what is causing this outbreak. This is NPR News from New York City. Recent Russian attacks on printing facilities in Ukraine have severely impacted the Ukrainian book industry. NPR's Hanna Palamarenko reports from Kyiv that these attacks destroyed millions of books this summer.
20: According to Ukraine's Ministry of Culture, more than 1.5 million books and textbooks were destroyed in July. In early August, Russia attacked 2 more major book printing facilities in Kharkiv. As a result, more than 8 million books, including school textbooks, were burned. Deputy Minister of Culture Bogdan Alayuk said on Ukrainian television that as a result, some of the textbooks will be late in reaching students this school year. The Russians targeted strikes on warehouses and printing plants are not only continuing, but are becoming increasingly intense, she says. Ukrainian government is currently formulating 2 long-term programs to bolster the sector and provide sustainable support to publishers. Anna Polomarenko, NPR News, Kyiv.
16: Search teams in Pakistan's Karakoram Mountains are still working to collect the remains of a 10-member expedition that died after an avalanche last week. So far, only 8 bodies have been recovered, including Nirmal Persia, also known as Nim's Dai, from the Netflix documentary 14 Peaks. Pakistan's foreign minister offered condolences to the bereaved families from China, Nepal, Oman, the United Kingdom, and the United States, saying the determination and pursuit of excellence shown by all those who perished embody the true spirit of mountaineering. I'm Dwahali Saikautel, NPR News in New York City.
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5: This is 1A. I'm Jen White. It's all over the news.
22: The backlash against AI data centers is growing.
23: These protesters behind me have been out here since 9 a.m.
24: We talk about AI as if it lives in the cloud, but the cloud has a physical address, data centers.
5: Protesters showed up in 125 cities across the country on a single Saturday last month. Here's what one told WTKR News in Virginia.
25: We are begging the politicians to listen to us and not the big money.
5: Are the politicians listening? New polling suggests party leaders and voters may not be in sync on this issue, especially within the Democratic Party. Reporting shows data centers are bringing voters from both parties together in some states. We'll get into all of it today. It's part two of our data center deep dive here on 1A. And this time we're talking politics. Why have data centers become a political flashpoint so quickly? Who stands where on the issue and why? And who's actually calling the shots at the local, state, and federal levels? Joining us are two reporters who've been covering the growing furor. Robinson Meyer is calling in from New York. He's the executive editor of the climate change news organization Heatmap. Rob, welcome back to the program.
26: Thanks so much for having me. It's great to be here.
5: And Amy Harder is national energy correspondent for Axios. She joins us from Seattle. Amy, welcome back.
27: Hello, great to be here.
5: Later in the show, we hear from Democratic member of Congress representing Silicon Valley, Representative Sam Liccardo. And we want to hear from you. What are your thoughts about data centers? How do you want local and national leaders to approach the boom? Email us at 1A@WAMU.org. Now, the data center fight has been moving incredibly quickly from these local zoning disputes to a national political movement in just a few years. Rob, what's driving the energy around this issue?
26: Absolutely. Well, I think, first of all, this is just a massive infrastructure build out. You know, there's going to be $1 trillion of spending on new infrastructure across the country this year and next year. And what that means is a massive transformation of the landscape. There's just a huge amount of physical buildings that are being constructed, of electricity infrastructure, of new generation capacity that needs to be brought online. I think one thing about the AI boom that's happening is it's quite a physical transformation. And that is happening across the country. And it is actually changing the landscape of the country. And it is driving, I think, a very large response.
5: Now, you've done public opinion polling on data centers. Broadly speaking, what are you learning about where the public is leaning on this issue?
26: Yeah, absolutely. Well, the public has changed its mind on this issue, or at least found a new view on this issue extremely quickly. I think public polling on data centers has actually changed like far more quickly than I thought the American public could change its mind about anything. So Heatmap News is a decarbonization, climate, and energy outlet, and we poll the American public, about 4,000 Americans, several times a year on a number of energy-related questions. And last summer, we started asking Americans, would you support or oppose a local data center being built in your area? And it was very neutral language, just trying to get a sense of where people were coming out. And last summer, so last August, exactly a year ago, about 40% of Americans said they would oppose, about 40% said they would support, and the rest of Americans didn't know where we're somewhere in between. Since then, we've pulled the question two more times, most recently in May, and we have seen a huge shift. So, you know, last August, again, 40-40 support oppose. In May of this year, 70% of Americans, actually more than 70% of Americans, said they would oppose, and only 15 to 20% of Americans said they would support. And so the sea change here has been enormous in public opinion.
5: And are you able to glean why that massive shift happened so quickly?
26: It's such an interesting question. I mean, I think partially it is just, you know, there have been more projects in the past few months.
5: So they're more visible.
26: This went from being a kind of hypothetical issue to being something that maybe was happening in people's neighborhoods and that they did develop an opinion about. I think we can get into some of the other polling, but I think One of the big questions I have is this about AI? And we have some polling that indicates it is, and that Americans are increasingly nervous or not sure how to think about AI, and data centers are the physical manifestation of AI. And so that's part of what's happening here. And then I think also there's just been a lot more messaging and social media activity and you know, public discourse about data centers since last August. And people who maybe didn't have a view on them are now developing a view.
5: Well, let's talk about some of that messaging. Data centers are starting to feature in political ads around the country. Let's listen to a few. Here's progressive congressional candidate Will Lawrence in Michigan, Republican Florida gubernatorial candidate Paul Renner, and Democratic Florida gubernatorial candidate David Jolly.
0: I'm Will Lawrence, and tech billionaires want to turn this whole field into a massive data center that'll jack up our energy bills and ruin our home value. I'm running for U.S. Congress because I've never been afraid to stand up to corporate power.
1: When I become governor in January of 2027, we're going to bring in the legislature next year and put a full halt to the construction of these hyperscale data centers, which will raise our electric rates, damage our water supply, and hurt our environment. Not on my watch.
2: As governor on day one, I will issue a moratorium on data centers in the state of Florida until we have the environmental protections and the economic impact studies that actually could support their use in Florida.
5: Now, Robinson laid out some of the shift in public opinion we've seen over the last year or so. But, Amy, some politicians who were pro-data center are backtracking now. Illinois Governor J.B. Pritzker, a Democrat, recruited data center investment for his state. Now he's proposing a pause on the state's data center tax incentives. Texas Governor Greg Abbott, a Republican, positioned his state as a tech-friendly alternative to California. On Monday, he put a new data center approval on hold, all new data center approvals on hold, until that state can evaluate the impact on the grid. So we've got the public opinion shifting, but why is the political ground shifting so quickly?
3: The political ground is shifting because of the groundswell of opposition around the country. I think this is a classic example of general opposition, both parties, all parties in the United States being opposed to something that is coming at them very fast and very big. I think one of the common arguments you hear from people who really support the data center industry and the AI sector and who are inside it is the argument that if we go too slow, that China will beat us. Mm-hmm. Well, talking with people who are directly affected by or who live near data centers, that argument doesn't hold any water. No pun intended, because water is, in fact, one of the biggest concerns that people have when it comes to data centers. And so it's almost refreshing, just from a perspective of the politicians responding to their electorate, that people are getting upset and politicians are changing their views in real time in response to that. I think the most stark one is Governor Abbott, just yesterday, as you said, changing course. And I don't think there's any coincidence that this is all happening now, just a few months before the midterm elections.
5: Yeah,
3: I wouldn't be surprised if some of these delays last through that time period.
5: Well, that's the next question then. Is this a durable change, or is this about getting to and through the midterms?
3: I think it's a bit of both. I don't think, for example, this move by the Texas governor is going to be permanent by any means. Texas will remain, generally speaking, bullish on data centers. But the governor wants to make sure that these data center developers are following some of the requirements they've put in place around things like transparency and energy and water use. And the midterms are just injecting a level of political urgency into these very real concerns. I think other states, perhaps New York, it may be more endearing in terms of the time, a whole year, for example. Governor Abbott didn't put a time label on his pause. I think this is a sign that it's not a political issue. It's a political issue. It's not a partisan issue. And that's pretty rare.
5: Well, to that point, we got this message from Bob in Birmingham, Alabama, about our data center show last week. That was sort of the data center 101. And he's responding to this idea that resistance to data centers is one of the few things bringing left-wing and right-wing voters together. He disagrees.
6: I feel like people's interest in holding people, the likes of Jeffrey Epstein, accountable, affordability, responsiveness of government, lower corruption in government, specifically around financial stuff. I mean, I think there's quite a bit that we agree on.
5: Now, in a Gallup poll earlier this year, 7 in 10 Americans polled opposed data center construction in their local areas. A majority of Democrats, independents, and Republicans all opposed data centers locally. But we hear from our caller there that there are other issues that unite people regardless of their party. Amy, I mean, especially in the current political landscape, how common is it to see this type of unity over an issue?
3: Well, to the caller's comments about some other issues, affordability and the Epstein files, yes, there's broad agreement that pedophilia is bad and everybody wants to afford their things in their lives that they need to buy. But when you go down a little bit deeper, there's actually a lot of disagreement about both of those things and also how to solve them. With data centers, there's, for now, I will say, this is a fast-moving story, so it could change, it will change in the next few months. But for now, there is a remarkable amount of bipartisan agreement that, hey, we need to slow this down and take just a review of what's happening with all these data centers being developed. And as Rob said, I think that one of the many notable things about this infrastructure build-out is just the sheer pace and scale of it, which dwarfs anything we've seen in modern history. And those two things together are creating this unusual bipartisan opposition.
5: We're talking about how data centers became the hottest new political flashpoint. We're with Amy Harder. She covers data centers and energy for Axios. Also with us, Robinson Meyer, executive editor at Heatmap. That's a climate news organization. Up next, how are officials at every level of government thinking about regulating the booming data center industry? And we want to hear from you. Where do you stand on data centers? If one is proposed where you live or one has gone up, we want to hear about how that's affecting your life. Email us at 1A@WAMU.org. We'll be right back.

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1: If you're in the market for a new laptop, tablet, gaming console, or car, you may have noticed the prices have gone up. Way up. The need for AI data centers and huge amounts of computing power is leading to price hikes in other parts of the economy. How the AI build-out is impacting the rest of the economy. Next time on 1A.
2: I'm Scott Tong. New Pentagon records show the ways U.S. troops have been injured in the Iran war. A nonprofit newsroom finds most of those injuries were due to head trauma, and there were some days where mass injuries were not reported. Next time, Here and Now.
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4: The WVPE weather forecast is calling for sunshine today. The high temperature is going to be around 83 degrees. It's going to be clear tonight with a low down to about 62. For tomorrow, sunny conditions with a high around 83. And for Thursday, showers are likely and maybe a thunderstorm. It's going to be cloudy with a high of 79.
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5: Thanks for listening. I'm Stephanie Marzo with your WVPE weather forecast. Today, mostly sunny with a high of 84. Tonight, mostly clear with a low of 62. Wednesday, sunny with a high of 84 with a slight chance of showers. Showers Wednesday night with a low of 65. Thursday, 80% chance of showers with a high of 80.
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7: Big tech is pushing for more of them. 7 in 10 Americans oppose them. Data centers are shaking up politics in some surprising ways. From WAMU and NPR in Washington, this is 1A. Hi, I'm Jen White. Data centers process everything from your online shopping transactions to your AI queries. As they pop up in backyards across the U.S. to meet demand, dissent from lawmakers is getting louder.
8: Projects shouldn't arrive with a higher utility bill, deleted water supply, or noise pollution.
9: Organize like hell to keep these loud data centers and their emissions out of your community.
7: As momentum builds at the local and national levels, it's even bringing some political foes together. Why and how lawmakers are seizing on them and what it could mean for the midterms after this news.
10: BBC News with Moira Alderson. Oil prices have fallen by about 5% after two senior US officials again talked up the possibility of a diplomatic breakthrough to reopen the Strait of Hormuz. The Secretary of State Marco Rubio and the Treasury Secretary Scott Bessent expressed hopes that a deal might be done in a couple of days. Qatar is one of the countries mediating between Washington and Tehran. Majid Al-Ansari is a Qatari Foreign Ministry spokesperson.
11: We can confirm that the efforts are still ongoing with all the parties. We are looking towards diplomatic resolution as we are speaking right now. As you know, there are current efforts on the ground that are in very progressive stages, and we are working with all the parties to see these efforts.
10: Meanwhile, Iran's foreign ministry spokesman says talks with Oman on a new mechanism for vessels going through the strait have been positive. President Zelensky has accused Russian soldiers of taking pleasure in killing people after footage emerged which showed a Ukrainian market trader being chased by a drone. The 52-year-old was selling vegetables in Kherson. He survived but suffered shrapnel wounds. Here's our diplomatic correspondent, Paul Adams.
12: Since the city of Kherson in southern Ukraine was liberated in 2022, it has been constantly targeted in this way. And there is just ample evidence that the Russians, who are just across the river, send these drones over the river. They have cameras on them so they can see what they're doing. And in this video, you see a drone literally chasing this man. He's called Yuri, from one side of his van to the other and back again. There is absolutely no doubt that he is being tormented by this thing.
10: Cameroon's long-time president, Paul Biya, has reshuffled his top military leaders amid growing speculation about the 93-year-old's health and whereabouts. He hasn't been seen in public for almost 2 months. More from Eletra Naismith.
13: The world's oldest head of state left Cameroon on the 7th of June for what was described as a brief stay in Europe. It's now his longest known stay abroad since taking office in 1982. Last month, President Biya's own ruling party convened a rare meeting of senior leaders amid mounting criticism of his absence. The government dismissed fears of a power vacuum on Sunday, saying the president was alive and would return soon. The shift in military leadership came a day later via presidential decrees issued, say state media, in Switzerland. But that hasn't stopped questions about their authenticity.
10: Police in Libya say a large number of inmates have broken out of a prison in a town west of the capital, Tripoli. The town, Suman, has also seen clashes between armed groups and the security forces, as has a neighbouring town, Zawiya. The police have not said how many people escaped the Suman jail. World news from the BBC. European Union member states have united behind Spain's response after a chaotic influx of up to 70,000 migrants into its territory of Ceuta from Morocco last week. After a meeting of the bloc's interior ministers, the EU's migration chief said the mass illegal entry had tested border security and resilience to disinformation. Officials in California say a deadly fire in the Los Angeles area last year was caused by sparks from an out-of-use transmission tower owned by the regional power company. A joint report from the LA County Fire Department and CAL FIRE concluded an electrical discharge had ejected hot particles onto dry vegetation, starting the destructive Eaton Fire in the suburb of Altadena. The fire raged for nearly a month, killing 19 people. Guatemala's raised its alert level after the Fuego volcano erupted, spewing lava and plumes of ash. Nearly 1,000 people who live on the volcano's slopes have left their homes. The Fuego volcano is located less than 100 kilometres from Guatemala's city, but there's been no impact on the international airport so far. Guatemala has undergone several mass evacuations in recent years due to regular seismic and volcanic activity. The unlikely breakout star of the Men's Football World Cup, Cape Verde's goalkeeper, Vozinho, has officially joined Chile's most decorated football club, Colo-Colo. Temiskin Debasai has this report.
14: Colo-Colo will hold a special event at their stadium on Wednesday to welcome their newest signing. Vozinho arrived in Chile earlier this week to a rapturous welcome by the Chilean club supporters at Santiago Airport. The 40-year-old became a social media sensation during the World Cup. His standout performances helped Cape Verde reach the knockout stage, losing narrowly to runners-up Argentina in the last 32. Cape Verde were also the only side that did not concede a goal against Spain, who went on to be crowned world champions.
10: BBC News.
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15: This is 1A. I'm Jen White. It's all over the news.
16: The backlash against AI data centers is growing.
17: These protesters behind me have been out here since 9 a.m.
18: We talk about AI as if it lives in the cloud, but the cloud has a physical address, data centers.
15: Protesters showed up in 125 cities across the country on a single Saturday last month. Here's what one told WTKR News in Virginia.
19: Begging the politicians to listen to us and not the big money.
15: Are the politicians listening? New polling suggests party leaders and voters may not be in sync on this issue, especially within the Democratic Party. Reporting shows data centers are bringing voters from both parties together in some states. We'll get into all of it today. It's part two of our data center deep dive here on 1A. And this time we're talking politics. Why have data centers become a political flashpoint so quickly? Who stands where on the issue and why? And who's actually calling the shots at the local, state, and federal levels? Joining us are two reporters who've been covering the growing furor. Robinson Meyer is calling in from New York. He's the executive editor of the climate change news organization Heatmap. Rob, welcome back to the program.
20: Thanks so much for having me. It's great to be here.
15: And Amy Harder is national energy correspondent for Axios. She joins us from Seattle. Amy, welcome back.
0: Hello, great to be here.
15: Later in the show, we hear from Democratic member of Congress representing Silicon Valley, Representative Sam Liccardo. And we want to hear from you. What are your thoughts about data centers? How do you want local and national leaders to approach the boom? Email us at 1A@WAMU.org. Now, the data center fight has been moving incredibly quickly from these local zoning disputes to a national political movement in just a few years. Rob, what's driving the energy around this issue?
20: Absolutely. Well, I think, first of all, this is just a massive infrastructure build out. You know, there's going to be $1 trillion of spending on new infrastructure across the country this year and next year. And what that means is a massive transformation of the landscape. There's just a huge amount of physical buildings that are being constructed, of electricity infrastructure, of new generation capacity that needs to be brought online. I think one thing about the AI boom that's happening is it's quite a physical transformation. And that is happening across the country. And it is actually changing the landscape of the country. And it is driving, I think, a very large response.
15: Now, you've done public opinion polling on data centers. Broadly speaking, what are you learning about where the public is leaning on this issue?
20: Yeah, absolutely. Well, the public has changed its mind on this issue, or at least found a new view on this issue extremely quickly. I think public polling on data centers has actually changed like far more quickly than I thought the American public could change its mind about anything. So Heatmap News is a decarbonization, climate, and energy outlet, and we poll the American public, about 4,000 Americans, several times a year on a number of energy-related questions. And last summer, we started asking Americans, would you support or oppose a local data center being built in your area? And it was very neutral language, just trying to get a sense of where people were coming out. And last summer, so last August, exactly a year ago, about 40% of Americans said they would oppose, about 40% said they would support, and the rest of Americans didn't know or were somewhere in between. Since then, we've polled the question two more times, most recently in May, and we have seen a huge shift. So, you know, last August, again, 40-40 support oppose. In May of this year, 70% of Americans, actually more than 70% of Americans, said they would oppose, and only 15 to 20% of Americans said they would support. And so the sea change here has been enormous in public opinion.
15: And are you able to glean why that massive shift happened so quickly?
20: It's such an interesting question. I mean, I think partially it is just, you know, there have been more projects in the past few months.
15: So they're more
20: visible. This went from being a kind of hypothetical issue to being something that maybe was happening in people's neighborhoods and that they did develop an opinion about. I think we can get into some of the other polling, but I think one of the big questions I have is this about AI? And we have some polling that indicates it is, and that Americans are increasingly nervous or not sure how to think about AI, and data centers are the physical manifestation of AI. And so that's part of what's happening here. And then I think also there's just been a lot more messaging and social media activity and you know, public discourse about data centers since last August. And people who maybe didn't have a view on them are now developing a view.
15: Well, let's talk about some of that messaging. Data centers are starting to feature in political ads around the country. Let's listen to a few. Here's progressive congressional candidate Will Lawrence in Michigan, Republican Florida gubernatorial candidate Paul Renner, and Democratic Florida gubernatorial candidate David Jolly.
21: I'm Will Lawrence, and tech billionaires want to turn this whole field into a massive data center that'll jack up our energy bills and ruin our home value. I'm running for U.S. Congress because I've never been afraid to stand up to corporate power.
22: When I become governor in January of 2027, we're going to bring in the legislature next year and put a full halt to the construction of these hyperscale data centers, which will raise our electric rates, damage our water supply, and hurt our environment. Not on my watch.
23: As governor on day one, I will issue a moratorium on data centers in the state of Florida until we have the environmental protections and the economic impact studies that actually could support their use in Florida.
15: Now, Robinson laid out some of the shift in public opinion we've seen over the last year or so. But, Amy, some politicians who were pro-data center are backtracking now. Illinois Governor J.B. Pritzker, a Democrat, recruited data center investment for his state. Now he's proposing a pause on the state's data center tax incentives. Texas Governor Greg Abbott, a Republican, positioned his state as a tech-friendly alternative to California, On Monday, he put a new data center approval on hold, all new data center approvals on hold, until that state can evaluate the impact on the grid. So we've got the public opinion shifting, but why is the political ground shifting so quickly?
0: The political ground is shifting because of the groundswell of opposition around the country. I think this is a classic example of general opposition, both parties, all parties in the United States, being opposed to something that is coming at them very fast and very big. I think one of the common arguments you hear from people who really support the data center industry and the AI sector and who are inside it is the argument that if we go too slow, that China will beat us. Mm-hmm. Well, talking with people who are directly affected by or who live near data centers, that argument doesn't hold any water. No pun intended, because water is, in fact, one of the biggest concerns that people have when it comes to data centers. And so it's almost refreshing, just from a perspective of the politicians responding to their electorate, that people are getting upset and politicians are changing their views in real time in response to that. I think the most stark one is Governor Abbott, just yesterday, as you said, changing course. And I don't think there's any coincidence that this is all happening now, just a few months before the midterm elections.
15: Yeah,
0: wouldn't be surprised if some of these delays last through that time period.
15: Well, that's the next question then. Is this a durable change, or is this about getting to and through the midterms?
0: I think it's a bit of both. I don't think, for example, this move by the Texas governor is going to be permanent by any means. Texas will remain, generally speaking, bullish on data centers. But the governor wants to make sure that these data center developers are following some of the requirements they've put in place around things like transparency and energy and water use. And the midterms are just injecting a level of political urgency into these very real concerns. I think other states, perhaps New York, it may be more enduring in terms of the time, a whole year, for example. Governor Abbott didn't put a time label on his pause. I think this is a sign that it's not a political issue. It's a political issue. It's not a partisan issue. And that's pretty rare.
15: Well, to that point, we got this message from Bob in Birmingham, Alabama, about our data center show last week. That was sort of the data center 101. And he's responding to this idea that resistance to data centers is one of the few things bringing left-wing and right-wing voters together. He disagrees.
1: I feel like people's interest in holding people, the likes of Jeffrey Epstein, accountable, affordability, responsiveness of government, lower corruption in government, specifically around financial stuff. I mean, I think there's quite a bit that we agree on.
15: Now, in a Gallup poll earlier this year, 7 in 10 Americans polled opposed data center construction in their local areas. A majority of Democrats, independents, and Republicans all opposed data centers locally. But we hear from our caller there that there are other issues that unite people regardless of their party. Amy, I mean, especially in the current political landscape, how common is it to see this type of unity over an issue?
0: Well, to the caller's comments about some other issues, affordability and the Epstein files, yes, there's broad agreement that pedophilia is bad and everybody wants to afford their things in their lives that they need to buy. But when you go down a little bit deeper, there's actually a lot of disagreement about both of those things and also how to solve them. With data centers, there's, for now, I will say, this is a fast-moving story, so it could change, it will change in the next few months. But for now, there is a remarkable amount of bipartisan agreement that, hey, we need to slow this down and take just a review of what's happening with all these data centers being developed. And as Rob said, I think that one of the many notable things about this infrastructure build-out is just the sheer pace and scale of it, which dwarfs anything we've seen in modern history. And those two things together are creating this unusual bipartisan opposition.
15: We're talking about how data centers became the hottest new political flashpoint. We're with Amy Harder. She covers data centers and energy for Axios. Also with us, Robinson Meyer, executive editor at Heatmap. That's a climate news organization. Up next, how are officials at every level of government thinking about regulating the booming data center industry? And We want to hear from you. Where do you stand on data centers? If one is proposed where you live or one has gone up, we want to hear about how that's affecting your life. 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We'll be right back.

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6: This is 1A. I'm Jen White. We're talking about the politics of data centers, the rapid shift in public opinion, and the way lawmakers and officials are responding. Amy Harder is still with us. She covers data centers and energy for Axios. And Robinson Meyer is executive editor of Heatmap. That's a climate news organization. And we're hearing from you. Here's IBEW union member Frias in Leesburg, Virginia.
7: The data centers provide us work, good income for our families, plenty of jobs in the trades.
6: We also got this message from Bob in Withville, Virginia. Okay, I think we're having a little trouble with that clip, but Bob says, quote, "We're currently fighting with our county supervisor board. They spoke with a company for a year under an NDA and have negotiated and signed for a data center without any input from the public. We were told about it after it was really too late. And now there's a second started in that county. The county has no zoning, so they were able to do that. But we still want to hear from you. How are data centers being discussed where you live? And where do you come down on the issue? Would you be willing to have one built in your community? Email us at 1a@wamu.org. When we talk about how this conversation and debate over data centers first began to come to public knowledge, Robinson, part of the discussion was about the lack of transparency about them being built in communities, that there were community boards that signed NDAs. How do you think that lack of transparency at the outset has shaped the conversation we're having today?
8: Well, I think that there's a couple big things that have happened over the past few years, or past really year, that change the politics of this issue significantly and filter through this transparency question. The first, I was thinking back to the question you asked about, like, why have people changed their minds? And I think there have been a number of projects that were very large that were uniquely bad actors, or at least distinctively bad actors in such a way that they changed the national politics of this issue. And for that, in that category, I would hold up, for instance, the two XAI Colossus data centers near Memphis. They were big projects. They didn't have access to utility scale power. And so at least Colossus One, the first one, brought in basically temporary gas generation power plants on the back of trucks, that the kind of thing that are supposed to run at construction sites, and then ran a full data center off them, which just sent pollution into the neighborhoods nearby. And I think that was such a, they were not really permitted, as far as we can tell. They violated EPA rules, and that was such a bad project. It totally changed, I think, the national politics of this issue. One thing we see at the local level is that there is some, you know, signing NDAs or doing entering some agreements with a county. That can happen in some forms of local economic development. It's that because data centers have become such an explosive issue, what would have been maybe not standard operating procedure, but something that counties would have felt a little bit more comfortable doing a few years ago is now becoming extremely explosive and not really working out in those counties' benefits. I think the big example there is in Utah, the state Senate president or the longtime state Senate president signed off on a data center that was sponsored in some way or invested in by Kevin O'Leary from Shark Tank or mm-hmm. Mr. Wonderful. And he approved a permit for this data center. He later kind of changed his mind about the data center, but he actually lost a primary election because he had endorsed this massive data center. And I think that shows how what once would have been kind of normal economic development policymaking from local officials has suddenly become a real danger to their political lives, you know, livelihoods, because of how fast public opinion has changed on this issue.
6: Well, Amy, and we also heard from Frias, who talked about jobs and income. How is this conversation about data centers intersecting with other hot issues right now, like affordability?
9: The jobs question here is a really interesting one. Number one, yes, data centers, like all infrastructure projects, do create jobs, particularly in the construction phase. At the same time, they don't create that many jobs once they're fully built. I've even had some data center developers argue to me in town halls where these are being built, that some people like data centers because they bring economic development, but without more people. And more people means traffic and crowded schools. And to me, that's an interesting argument to try to make that data centers can bring economic development without more people.
6: Well, and how are they defining economic development? Is it just about the work generated by construction, or are they pointing to something that's related to just the existence of the data center in that place?
9: The additional taxes, like property taxes that they pay, go into supporting schools and hospitals and things like that, but they don't create crowded streets. And to me, that's a sign that, I don't want to use the word desperate, but some people might say a desperate argument on behalf of the data center industry to try to argue that people actually don't want jobs, they just want economic development. I think most of the time people do want jobs. I think here the unique challenge is that you're dealing with both the physical manifestation within data centers, but also the existential threat that AI poses to jobs of all kinds. And that argument so far really cuts against more jobs for people. Now, many people could be proven wrong on that front. There's also arguments that AI could create more jobs. But for now, there's this existential angst layered on top of the real concerns about these massive infrastructure projects.
6: Well, you mentioned the word desperation, and we know that municipal budgets are stretched incredibly, incredibly thin. And so as you're talking to county board supervisors and council members and even state lawmakers who are trying to figure out ways to bring more money into their states and their communities, what are they saying about that economic development argument tech is making right now?
9: The way this is manifesting is really in the debate over the tax credits that a lot of data center developers get. And you're seeing many states pausing those tax credits, at least for the time being, while they reevaluate how these data centers should be built. Now, from my perspective as an energy reporter who's since started covering data centers, it's really quite astounding that these projects get tax incentives at all. These deep-pocketed companies really want to build these data centers. They probably don't even need these tax credits. And I think that's where politicians are starting to realize, like, hey, these people want to come into our communities already. Let's not give them even more incentive than they already have, because that's taking away from their county and local budgets.
6: Robinson, what are you hearing in your reporting?
8: Yeah, I think in this context, it's helpful to think about how data centers almost as a piece of infrastructure have changed over the past few years. And so for a long time, I totally agree with Amy, like that we are seeing a huge change in like the tax status of these things. For a long time, I think data centers, Well, for a long time, when we talked about data centers, we were talking about what we would now call cloud data centers, which are relatively, they didn't always have a massive footprint. They didn't have massive energy needs. These were the kinds of data centers that do things like serve Netflix or Gmail or Google, these or your bank, you know? And I should say that data centers like cloud data centers are kind of all over the country. We don't really notice them. I've heard, for instance, that Netflix has three data centers, cloud data centers in New York City, basically so that everyone can watch Netflix faster, because it's faster when you have a Netflix server closer to the place where people are watching. And those were relatively safe investments that were going to be in a community for a long time. And so I think a number of communities passed tax incentives for those kinds of facilities because they figured, look, we'll give them 5 years off their taxes or 10 years off their taxes, then they'll stick around for 30 years and they'll be this long-term source of reliable tax revenue in our county or municipality. With data centers, because there's kind of a speculative aspect to the boom, and because these are much larger facilities, and because AI, unlike cloud, you know, cloud, kind of old school computing, let's call it for lack of a better term, when you add users, you don't increase the amount of energy it uses. But AI, generally, as you add every additional user, the amount of energy required, because it's actually doing live computing for that user, increases linearly, to really generalize here. And so these facilities require massive amounts of power, which then, of course, puts demands on the local grid, which requires all this backup infrastructure. And they're being invested in a much more speculative way. And I think that's driven this shift from towns, where they go, these facilities are going to be here for a long time. They don't need to pay as much taxes in the beginning because they're going to pay taxes for a long time. To, we actually need these things to pay more than they would pay in taxes and to pay, to give us extra payments, because it's kind of risky to accept these things.
6: We're talking about data centers with Robinson Meyer. He's executive editor of the climate news organization Heatmap, and Amy Harder, national energy correspondent for Axios. Well, last month, New York Governor Kathy Hochul signed an executive order. It temporarily banned the construction of new hyperscale. Those are the very large data centers for a year, while the state comes up with a framework for regulating them. And it's the first ban of its kind in the U.S. She insists the pause is temporary. Here she's speaking at a roundtable with local officials last Wednesday.
10: What I can promise you is a very thoughtful product in less than a year now that is going to really set the bar for the nation, help everybody get it right, whether you have a lot of ability to negotiate like some counties do, or you're a tiny little community that does not.
6: And Governor Hochul isn't the only one who supports moratoriums on new construction. Here's Senator Bernie Sanders speaking in December.
11: I will be pushing for a moratorium on the construction of data centers that are powering this unregulated sprint to develop and deploy AI. This moratorium will give democracy a chance to catch up with the transformative changes that we are witnessing and make sure that the benefits of these technologies work for all of us, not just the wealthiest people on Earth.
6: Now, Senator Sanders and Democratic Representative Alexandria Ocasio-Cortez introduced bills in the House and Senate in March. Rob, what do you make of this move by New York to put a pause on the development of data centers in that state and potentially create a roadmap for other states to follow suit?
8: Yeah, well, I would first say that New York isn't alone. It's the first state that's passed a moratorium on data centers. But at Heatmap, we track kind of the local regulatory environment for energy and data centers across the country. And what we found is that 530 different counties or municipalities or local governments of some kind have passed either a moratorium or a very restrictive law, a law that essentially works akin to a moratorium across the country on data centers that are active right now. And actually, 190 of those moratoriums have been passed just since June 1st. And if you include New York in the mix here, which we didn't in that count, but if you include New York, at this point, about 8% of the counties in the United States basically block all data center construction. And so this is a nationwide trend. I think in New York's case, I think there's kind of two big questions here. I think, first of all, we saw a lot of counties actually first do this on renewable energy. And what's interesting is that this is now an issue that Democrats are really rallying around. But a lot of the rural opposition to data centers emerged from a movement that began as rural opposition to clean energy, you know, wind and solar energy. And they first fought solar farms, then they fought data centers. And so that's kind of interesting. And I think one thing we saw there is that counties or towns would pass moratoriums on a temporary basis. And they say they're temporary, but then in fact they stay on the books indefinitely because no official wants to reopen a controversial point. I think in New York's case, the governor has said certain things that makes me think it's more likely to be temporary. One thing she said she wants to do is make sure that towns that want to enter into agreements and negotiate with data center developers have the technical assistance to do so. That's actually something that already exists in southeastern states. It's not something that New York has. So she wants to make that possible in New York. She also didn't sign a state legislative moratorium, instead choosing to pass it as an executive order. And the terms of her order were in some way more generous than the terms of the state law that she didn't sign, or state bill. And so I think it's more likely to be temporary in New York, but I think generally we're seeing a huge new set of moratoriums come up across the country. And I think those are not likely to be temporary.
6: Well, Amy, I want to make sure we don't oversimplify this discussion into communities versus tech companies, because if you look at the full picture, it's much more complicated. You have, you know, utilities, there are developers, there are labor unions, counties, environmental groups, energy companies, all with different interests. So who's actually in the room when these decisions are getting made?
9: Well, part of the challenge with that is oftentimes we don't know because of the NDAs that you talked about earlier. And I think there's a big debate within the data center industry about to what degree they should use NDAs. Cloverleaf Infrastructure, a company based in Houston, categorically says they do not use NDAs. Other companies such as Google says that they need to use NDAs. And so even within the industry, you have a difference of opinions on that. So it's really a hodgepodge of how we know what's happening. Mm-hmm. But to answer your question, it really is a huge mix of different interests. And so I think you have obviously local officials, you have the utility is a key one, but sometimes the utility's not even there if they're going

0: for a moment. The International Brotherhood of Electrical Workers and other building trade unions have come out in favor of data center construction. They say, as we heard from a previous listener, these are good paying union jobs. So how are politicians, especially Democratic politicians, navigating this tension between their union base, which wants the jobs, and the broader community, which says, we don't want these data centers here?
1: I recently interviewed Governor Jared Polis, a Democrat from Colorado, on this very issue. And he's an interesting player in this space. Colorado's kind of ground zero for, you know, very purple politics and a big build out of data centers where water is scarce. So it's a very interesting state. And I told him, this was right after Congressman Frank Pallone, the top Democrat on the Energy Committee, came out to call for a temporary ban on data centers nationwide. And I told that to Polis, and Polis said, well, wow, I didn't know he said that. I'm going to have to give him a call. And he said, of course we need to have data centers. We have to do it right. And I said to him, well, you know, 70% of people don't want data centers near them. And he said, of course they don't want data centers near them. We have to find a way to build them in places where people can support them. And so I think he's trying to walk a fine line. I wouldn't be surprised if his position changes, although he is leaving office next year, so maybe he won't have to.
0: We're discussing the political stakes of surging data center opposition. We're here with Amy Harder. She's national energy correspondent for Axios, and Robinson Meyer, executive editor of the climate news organization Heat Map. We're also hearing from you. Seth writes, I am anti-data center until we figure out the environmental hit they will cause, including on the grid and our water sources. Well, coming up, we hear from Representative Sam Liccardo of California's 16th Congressional District about how he wants to keep building data centers and how he thinks it should be done. That's just ahead. This is 1A.

trust in public institutions and expertise in the U.S. is at a low. What does it mean for you when that skepticism creeps into science and medicine? A conversation from the Aspen Ideas Festival on science in an age of skepticism and what experts are doing to rebuild confidence in evidence itself. Next hour on 1A.

0: The Trump administration has invested more than $27 billion into publicly owned companies. And you know what? Tracking all that money, where it is and what it's doing, is kind of a full-time job. Good thing, then, there is a tool to do just that. I'm Kai Ryssdal, the White House, and its affinity for state capitalism, next time on Marketplace.
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6: Back to our conversation in a moment, but first a word about what's coming up on Thursday. We continue our series on AI with a look at education. More than half of U.S. students are using AI for school. That's according to a 2025 survey from the RAND Corporation. But research on the effects of AI inside the classroom is lagging far behind this new reality. If you're a student or teacher who uses AI for school, how

0: are you using it? Leave us a voicemail at 855-236-1A1A. If you're a teacher or student who's worried about the use of AI in schools, what are your biggest concerns? We'd also love to hear from you if you're the parent of a student grappling with questions around AI and learning. 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Now back to data centers and the sudden political momentum around them. Let's bring a new voice into the conversation. Joining us now is California Democrat Representative Sam Liccardo. He represents California's 16th district in the Bay Area. It's home to the headquarters of tech giants like Meta and Google. He's also the chair of the New Dems Innovation and Technology Working Group. The New Dems are a caucus of moderate Democrats and self-described pragmatists who say they want to, quote, support a dynamic and inclusive digital economy. Congressman, thank you for getting up early on the West Coast to join us today.
1: Great to be with you, Jed.
0: And we're hearing from so many of you. Diane in Houston envisions a more symbiotic relationship with data center companies, writing, quote, instead of us versus them, let's do it together and make data centers a part of our power grid infrastructure. Then we can tap their power in Texas when needed, and maybe vice versa, and have them link and provide free internet access to all the schools. Well, we still want to hear from you. Email us at 1A@WAMU.org. Congressman, I want to point to you some new polling from the Public Policy Institute of California. They found that 44% of adults in California say they are strongly opposed to new data centers. 29% say they somewhat oppose them. And this opposition cuts across political parties, geographic regions, and income. Why do you think there's such a widespread backlash right now?
1: Well, there's a lot of anxiety and fear around AI generally. And let's be clear, a lot of that fear and anxiety is reasonable. And Congress needs to step up. And for the most part, Congress hasn't stepped up to address any of those fears, whether it's around what data centers might do in communities or the impact of AI on jobs. And so we need to do our job by protecting local communities, for example, around data centers, making sure that tech companies pay their own way and deliver real local benefits. And the good news is some of those companies are willing to do that, but we need to put laws in place that ensure we have clear guardrails.
0: And so give us a couple of examples of the types of laws you think Congress should move forward to try to put some guardrails around this development.
1: Well, there are various options. I mean, Mike Levin's got a great bill right now on renewables. What I'm working on now is figuring out how we can carve out a third way, not capitulating to tech companies with tax breaks, which they don't need, I agree, or imposing moratorium. But by leveraging these massive capital investments to eliminate burdens on local ratepayers, to ensure they pay their own way, the companies do, on electricity generation and battery storage and grid improvements, which are desperately needed throughout the country, ensuring that they're not drawing from local water supplies by implementing a lot of advanced cooling systems like closed-loop cooling. And so what we can ultimately get in the legislation I'm working on not only would provide those protections, but also provide community benefit fund for local communities to support things like job retraining. We don't need to give companies money or tax breaks. What they do want is permits, and they want clear timelines to get those permits. So it seems to me we have an opportunity to protect our local communities in exchange for essentially what the tech companies need, which is speed and providing a clear pathway to getting a permit if they satisfy those requirements.
0: And so explain how that process would work under what you're proposing. How would you speed up tech companies being able to get these permits and build more quickly?
1: Well, certainly local land use is up to local cities and counties. But the pinch point for a lot of companies has been getting interconnection to the grid. Those permits have been delayed, in some cases, 3 years, as long as 5 years. And that is a massive impact on the company's ability, obviously, to generate revenue and to get things up and operating. And so if we are, through federal law, able to provide a shot clock so that the local, what they call the ISOs and the regional utilities, regional utility organizations are getting permits to the grid within a matter of months rather than years, we can demand a lot for local communities up front from those companies that want to move quickly. And so this is our opportunity. We tell them what the price tag is. We protect local communities. We get local investment that we all want. And the companies are able to move at the speed of business.
0: When you talk about companies moving at the speed of business, some of the frustration from communities is focused on a lack of transparency around data center plans. And the speed of business may be very different than the speed of community input or community engagement. So how do you square that circle and ensure that communities, not just elected officials, not just county board members, but the people living in these communities feel like they've been engaged in a process and are not just at not just victims, if you will, of the process?
1: We can do this transparently and collaboratively with local communities. But it seems to me that the first thing we need to do is put in law the clear protections that local communities want to ensure ratepayers aren't bearing the burden for these massive investments and the draw, obviously, on energy and water and so forth, and ensuring that we have the local environmental protections in place as well. Those are things we can put in federal law so local communities don't have to fight over those things. So they have the leverage to be able to get what they want. Now, local communities still have the authority over local land uses, and that's important. But by having federal law in place that provides them that leverage, then they can go through their local processes and focus on whatever land use issues that are most of concern to that community. We can all be certain that at least with regard to many of the basics, we're protecting local communities.
0: We got this message from a member of our tax club who writes, "We live in a country currently controlled by billionaires. Data centers serve the interests of the rich. The working and poor people must take our country back." Now, Congressman, you were endorsed by Leading the Future. That's a pro-artificial intelligence super PAC. You have not accepted the PAC's financial support. But what do you say to voters who feel tech money is playing too big a role in this issue and our political landscape more broadly?
1: I think they're right. And there's too much money generally in politics and particularly around this issue. But what we need to do is to provide some confidence to Americans by actually leaning into this problem and acting in ways that provide clear protections. And Congress just hasn't been doing that. And I think that's why so many local communities feel that they're under assault. They don't need to enact moratoria if we're doing our job in Congress, which is providing the protections for ratepayers and local communities that they need.
0: Is there the political appetite and will right now for Congress to work together on finding some solutions to this issue?
1: I don't think it'll happen before Election Day here in November, but I'd like to think in this lame duck period that follows Election Day, there might be an opportunity here. And obviously, I'm hopeful for my own party's success in November, and we'll have more opportunities in January. The short answer is we know not much is getting done in Congress right now, but if there is impetus to do anything, it should be on this.
0: When you talk to your constituents who are concerned with energy prices and other kitchen table issues, is your argument about this path forward as you see it to building data centers, is it landing with them?
1: Certainly, there are folks all across the spectrum, and we know that there's going to be a lot of distrust around this issue. This isn't going to be something that suddenly persuades everybody tomorrow. That's what a political process is about. Let's actually get legislation out on the floor to have these public discussions. And let's also acknowledge what, you know, every utility and renewable energy expert knows about our grid right now, which is our deteriorating grid is costing all of us an enormous amount of money. It's been driving a lot of utility rate hikes, particularly in California, and it's the biggest obstacle to our green energy future. And so I think if we're able to demonstrate through legal protections that we can mandate investments in the grid, both to protect ratepayers and to protect our environment, there's an awful lot we can do to enable data center development and obviously protect the communities we need to protect.
0: It sounds to me, Congressman, as if there are a lot of questions that still need to be answered for communities around this issue, around data center development. With so many open questions, why aren't moratoria the right approach in this moment until those questions are answered?
1: Because regardless of what moratoria get enacted, AI is coming. And that AI is certainly going to be developed in the United States and abroad. And increasingly, individuals and companies we all know are going to continue to use it at a faster and faster clip. This is infrastructure we all need. And the question is whether we are going to be crippled by our inability to build infrastructure, or we're going to step up to the challenge and actually ensure our local communities are protected while we build the infrastructure.
0: But that, that accepts, Congressman, forgive me, that accepts that AI adoption at a very large scale is inevitable. And I think when people hear that statement, they often feel, again, as if they are at the mercy of the technology rather than we as citizens of this country driving the way that technology is implemented into our lives.
1: Well, every individual consumer and in every individual business is driving that decision for themselves. And what they're overwhelmingly telling us, regardless of whatever our views are about AI, but what Americans are telling us is they want more AI. And so we need to address the fears, and those are very reasonable fears that people have, and we have to address them squarely. But if we simply decided to shut down the grid, not build the interstate highway system, et cetera, we obviously would have a very different economy. We need to be able to invest in infrastructure that is critically needed in our economy. At the same time, we address squarely the very reasonable concerns that all of our local communities have.
0: Well, that's Congressman Sam Liccardo from California's 16th District. Congressman, thank you for speaking with us.
1: Thanks so much, Jen.
0: And let's turn back now to Amy Harder, National Energy Correspondent for Axios, and Robinson Meyer, Executive Editor of Climate News Organization HeatMap. I quickly want to get both of your reactions to what we heard there, especially around this tension that the congressman points out. He says Americans say they want more AI, and yet there is this pushback for the infrastructure that would make that access possible. Amy?
2: I did find that an interesting comment. I think it's an open question whether the American population as a whole really wants AI, particularly at the level that we're getting it with some of these massive hyperscaler sized data centers. Of course, I use AI every day. I bet Rob does, and maybe your team at NPR does as well, or maybe not. You're shaking your head. And so, you know, there's this, and this is an argument that I hear from the AI tech industry constantly. They say that we all use it. They say that our data centers are needed so you can call 911, which is not true. The data centers that were being talked about today are for AI, not so we can call 911. They're trying to put it all into one basket because it's more politically palpable that way. But I do think there's an open question that about whether or not our population wants AI on a whole. I will also say that a lot of the AI applications that many of us are using are being achieved with the amount of data centers we have today. And so even if there was a national pause, we would still be doing a lot more on AI than we ever were before. And so it's not really all or nothing.
0: Robinson, I'm also curious to hear your thoughts about the money driving this conversation. The tech industry is pouring money into pushing for these data centers. What are you seeing there?
3: Well, I guess I would. So first of all, what we do know is that I think, first of all, the tech industry was a little taken by surprise by the scale of the pushback here. And I think they're only now starting to kind of rev up spending on PR campaigns, on ads, on, you know, public messaging to kind of get people to see the other side of this issue. We know the Data Center Coalition, which is a trade group in Washington, D.C., has just started an online campaign basically to get people to kind of see the other side of the data center issue. I think it's interesting because we also know that, like, for instance, voters seem to know where they stand on this. And so regardless of the amount of money, anti-data center candidates are winning elections. And so there can, I'm never quite sure where to come out because I think there's like a lot of, there's too much money in politics. And also, you know, no matter how much money there is in politics, the politicians on the popular side of the issue seem to win. I think where there's like an interesting side of this kind of question around data center build out, around public demand for AI, is that for a long time, the build out of data centers was running ahead of AI. There was like more data. There were more data centers being built than there was demand for AI. I think since the beginning of this year, we've seen that reversed. And there's now more demand for AI than there is necessarily capacity. And that is driving compute prices, as they say, up. I also think there's this very interesting divide that is between local policymakers and national policymakers, where local policymakers are very responsive to what voters want to do in their areas. And that makes sense. At the national scale, I think, you know, for instance, we know in just the internet browser Firefox, there were 271 bugs discovered by the Frontier Mythos model from Anthropic on just the first day it looked. And we only know that because Firefox is open sourced. We know there's AI models finding thousands of bugs across extremely important software. And I think for national policymakers, they go, we need to make sure that AI has the resources it has, because we don't want there to be bugs in our software. That's like a big public safety issue, because it's water software, it's electricity software, et cetera. And so there's this divide between local and national interests that I think no one knows how to play out yet.
0: Well, lots more to watch. That's Robinson Meyer, executive editor of Climate News. That's a news organization, or rather, executive editor of the Climate News Organization, Heatmap. Also with us, Amy Harder. She's national energy correspondent for Axios. Amy Robinson, thanks to you both. Well, we also want to hear from you. How are you thinking about data centers and AI regulation, or ways to make data centers work? You can reach us by text, voicemail, or email. 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Today's producer was Claire Muffson, with help from Lauren Hamilton. This program comes to you from WAMU, part of American University in Washington, distributed by NPR. I'm Jen White. We'll talk more soon.
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0: If you've looked at your grocery receipt lately and thought, I just spent how much? 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Americans are feeling the pinch as grocery prices see their biggest spike in 50 years. 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Grocery sticker shock, next time on 1A.
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6: The Trump administration has invested more than $27 billion into publicly owned companies. 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I'm Kai Rizdahl, the White House, and its affinity for state capitalism. 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
8: Thanks for listening. I'm Stephanie Marzo with your WVPE weather forecast. Today, mostly sunny with a high of 84. Tonight, mostly clear with a low of 62. Wednesday, sunny with a high of 84 with a slight chance of showers. Showers Wednesday night with a low of 65. Thursday, 80% chance of showers with a high of 80.
0: Polling says trust in scientists is lower now than in April 2020. Why don't we trust scientific expertise, and how do we change that? From WAMU and NPR in Washington, this is 1A. Hi, I'm Jen White. Today on 1A, skepticism and cynicism in science.
9: Americans seem not to even be able to agree that the sky is blue. They do agree that we as a country should invest in science. This is not a debate in vain.
0: Our conversation from the Aspen Ideas Festival about restoring faith in evidence and expertise, and why social media might be the key ingredient.
10: The level of distrust we have isn't just a now problem. It's really a what's going to happen in the future because of that problem.
0: That's coming up after this news.
11: BBC News with Moira Alderson. Oil prices have fallen by about 5% after two senior US officials again talked up the possibility of a diplomatic breakthrough to reopen the Strait of Hormuz. The Secretary of State Marco Rubio and the Treasury Secretary Scott Bessent expressed hopes that a deal might be done in a couple of days. Iran says that talks with Oman on a new mechanism for vessels going through the strait have been positive. Shaima Khalil has more details.
12: The potential agreement with Oman would give Iran control or partial control of shipping in the Strait of Hormuz, and they would literally be paid for it. It doesn't matter how you label it, whether it's tolls or whether it's service fees, Iran would be paid for that. And Marco Rubio himself had said this would set a dangerous precedent, that they would not, the U.S. would not accept this. So it would be interesting to see what Iran and Oman take back to the United States.
11: An Indian merchant ship has come under attack in the Red Sea off the coast of Yemen. India's shipping minister said the ship capsized and sank after being hit by a projectile. The Yemeni Coast Guard rescued the crew of 14, most of them Indian nationals. President Zelensky has accused Russian soldiers of taking pleasure in killing people after footage emerged which showed a Ukrainian market trader being chased by a drone. The 52-year-old was selling vegetables in Kherson. He survived but suffered shrapnel wounds. Here's our diplomatic correspondent, Paul Adams.
13: Since the city of Kherson in southern Ukraine was liberated in 2022, it has been constantly targeted in this way. And there is just ample evidence that the Russians, who are just across the river, send these drones over the river. They have cameras on them so they can see what they're doing. And in this video, you see a drone literally chasing this man. He's called Yuri, from one side of his van to the other and back again. There is absolutely no doubt that he is being tormented by this thing.
11: The head of the Russian Orthodox Church, Patriarch Kirill, has been criticized for saying that Russia's nuclear weapons were a sign of God's grace and mercy. Our global affairs reporter, Paul Moss, has more.
14: Patriarch Kirill described nuclear weapons as the shield of our homeland. And speaking at a sermon at a convent, he implied they'd been created with the assistance of a Russian saint. The leader of the Russian Orthodox Church is known for his pro-military stance. But the Moscow Komsomolets newspaper said his latest remarks represented a shift for the church and its morals. The paper normally supports the Kremlin and Kremlin allies, but its columnist argued that, by the patriarch's logic, God must have bestowed his grace on the United States first, as they got the bomb before Russia did.
11: Paul Moss reporting. World News from the BBC. Police in Libya say a large number of inmates have broken out of a prison in a town west of the capital, Tripoli. The town, Suman, has also seen clashes between armed groups and the security forces, as has a neighbouring town, Zawiya. The police have not said how many people escaped from the Suman jail. Officials in California say a deadly fire in the Los Angeles area in 2025 was caused by sparks from an out-of-use transmission tower owned by the regional power company Southern California Edison. A joint report from the LA County Fire Department and Cal Fire concluded an electrical discharge has ejected hot particles onto dry vegetation, starting the destructive Eaton fire in the suburb of Altadena. The fire raged for nearly a month, killing 19 people. Guatemala has raised its alert level after the Fuego volcano erupted, spewing lava and plumes of ash. Nearly 1,000 people who live on the volcano's slopes have left their homes. Guatemala has undergone several mass evacuations in recent years as it experiences regular seismic and volcanic activity. The unlikely breakout star of the Men's Football World Cup, Cape Verde's goalkeeper Vozinha, has officially joined Chile's most decorated football club, Colo-Colo, in Santiago. He was greeted by crowds of fans in Santiago's airport on his arrival earlier this week. The club will open its stadium on Wednesday for a special event to welcome him. During his opening press conference, Vozinha said he always felt that he would play for a big team.
15: I think the decision to join Colo-Colo was very clear, because despite always playing in smaller competitions and leagues for clubs that weren't very big, deep down I always knew. I told myself that I was a player for a big club. So when Colo Colo came along, the biggest club in Chile, there were no doubts.
11: That's the latest. BBC News.
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0: This is 1A. I'm Jen White. Trust in public institutions has been plummeting in the U.S. Even science and medicine, which rank higher than most, have suffered declines in trust in recent years. According to Pew Research, levels of confidence in scientists are lower now than in April 2020 at the outset of the COVID-19 pandemic. And distrust from back then still feels fresh for many. Dr. Anthony Fauci, a primary player in the U.S. pandemic response, was on Capitol Hill last week testifying about COVID-19. He faced the ire of Republican Senator Rand Paul of Kentucky and others for his handling of the pandemic, especially around mask mandates, stay-at-home orders, school closures, and the origins of the virus.
20: You have for years avoided responsibility. Regarding the lockdowns, you argue that you did not personally issue every lockdown order, close every school, or impose every mandate. But officials across the country invoked your authority to justify these decisions. And you presented your recommendations not as judgments open to debate, but as dictates of science itself.
0: Dr. Fauci declined to engage.
20: Do you still refuse to answer the questions?
21: On the advice of counsel, I respectfully decline to answer based upon my rights under the Fifth Amendment of the Constitution.
0: In this environment of ongoing distrust, what does it look like to build confidence in scientific evidence and the people behind it? In front of a live audience at the recent Aspen Ideas Festival in Aspen, Colorado, we brought that question to three experts. Lori Santos is a psychology professor at Yale University and host of the Happiness Lab podcast. Dr. Mike Varshavsky is a family medicine physician and host of the Checkup with Dr. Mike podcast. And Matthias Berninger is a human rights officer and global executive vice president of public affairs, sustainability, and safety for Bayer. Before we tackled how to fix distrust in science, I started by asking Lori to explain what's driving it.
22: Oh, I mean, there's so many things. One thing we know psychologically you need for trust is you need transparency. I think there's so many parts of science today that just aren't transparent. You know, from the fact that scientists publish in these journals that most of you in the audience couldn't actually access to check out, the fact that we use like big terms and stuff that we don't often translate to people, and also just that many scientists haven't done such a great job of kind of breaking down what they do and explaining why it's so worthy. So I feel like that alone is one of the biggest hits to why scientists and science in general aren't as trusted. We're also seeing a decrease in trust in higher education broadly. A lot of science happens in higher education. And I think those two things together are making it really tricky to figure out how scientists can share their message in a way that resonates and just at a face value is trusted at first rather than disagreed with at first.
0: And Dr. Mike, what about you?
23: I think we're not having as many conversations with folks that are not like us. Social media was meant to connect us all, and yet in this digitally connected world, we're more disconnected than ever. And I think that bears even more evidence for us in the medical community. Mm-hmm. We specifically stayed away from social media for well over a decade. We felt like we should be presenting at scientific conferences, in journals, and social media was somehow beneath us. And as a result, it created a vacuum of information, a vacuum of trust. And grifters, snake oil salesmen, learn to use these platforms, these tools, to reach people with a message that resonates, that is emotional, very powerful, and we never took advantage of that. So as a result, we don't have a clear line of communication. And when you have two people or two groups of people separated by even the most arbitrary of means, one is wearing red shirts, one is wearing blue shirts, they automatically start to see each other as enemies. Mm-hmm. And I think what we did wrong in the healthcare community is not think like family medicine doctors. We are there for our patients in the ER, OR, inpatient, outpatient, hospice, nursing home, home visits, And now we have to be there on social media too. And I think we're starting to wake up to that message.
0: I think we would be remiss if we don't acknowledge that for some, the distrust in science and medicine is based on lived experience.
22: Yes.
0: You can think of the Tuskegee experiments, the use of Henrietta Lacks' cells without her consent or the consent of her descendants. So how important is it to acknowledge, repair those transgressions to get to a place where you can build more trust with the public?
23: I feel like this is a planted question because tomorrow morning we have a video going live on those two subjects.
0: Oh, it wasn't.
23: Where every mistake medicine has made over the last 100 years, including both of those, including the Cutter Labs incident where children ended up getting polio, the way we mishandled the AIDS epidemic, thalidomide globally. And I think it's important to have those conversations and lean into what we've learned, where we've messed up. If you make a mistake in the hospital, you're only human. It can happen. But the way to get the best outcome from that mistake is to tell the patient that you've made the mistake, to tell them what changes are going to be made from this mistake so it doesn't recur again. And ultimately, that gives reassurance to that individual that you truly care, are not just covering your own behind. And I think once they see this type of ownership of wanting to do better, wanting to connect with another human, it really encourages buy-in.
0: Lori, anything to add?
22: Yeah, I mean, exactly what Dr. Mike said is what you would do if you had a trust breach with a friend, right? If you messed up with a friend, you would apologize to them. You would ask what they could do. And I feel like not just in medicine, but many of our institutions haven't done that, right? I mean, I think this is what the kind of thing that breeds mistrust in science and higher ed. And I think if we think of trust as being the thing that's built in relationships, what we need to do is to have scientists and doctors and all these people who are trying to share pro-social evidence-based messaging to be in relationship with the people that they're talking to, as though you're in relationship with anyone you cared about.
0: Well, Matthias, in your work at Bayer, you poll people to find out where they're getting their scientific or medical information from. What do they tell you?
9: Well, the majority today gets their scientific information from the same source we get our information otherwise, and that is social media. So the challenges that Mike, you talked about, that social media is, of course, not the place where you can have the more differentiated conversations about things, makes it very hard to cut through for experts, for scientists. And then the second thing, and that's probably the most hopeful thing, Americans at this moment in time seem not to even be able to agree that the sky is blue. Mm-hmm. They do agree that science is absolutely important and that we as a country should invest in science. So this is not a debate in vain. There is a very strong bipartisan support. We cut this in all different ways, demographics, political leanings. We all agree that science and investment in science is absolutely important for the future of our country, and that's the happy message. The big problem we see, though, is that people, they are not skeptical. Yeah, every good scientist is skeptical. If you are not skeptical, you are not a scientist. The problem is like cynicism. I really don't care anymore about what I'm hearing. I don't care whether one or the other expert is right. I can easily go to Joe as anybody else. And that's the result of cynicism. But you ask a first question about what led to this problem. And there's one thing we also need to acknowledge. Interest. Interest has led to the erosion of trust in science.
0: And by interest, you mean?
9: I give an historic example, the tobacco industry. They are being coined as merchants of doubt. So they doubted scientific opinions in a very systematic way. They have trained people to do that well. Today it's on vaccines, on other topics, but there's interest behind that. And the erosion of trust in science that is interest-driven is the one I'm most focused on. And what do these people do first? They want to play the game without a referee. That is why the CDC is under siege. That is why the NIH is under siege. That is why the FDA suddenly has no authority anymore. That is why people want to kind of undo the EPA and all the other referees on the pitch, where scientific information is somehow then transformed into something that can drive innovation or can drive regulation. That referee is target number one for the merchants of doubt of today.
0: It makes me wonder about trusted voices. There's a reason people go to social media for information, and part of it is perhaps access, but it seems like part of it is also about connecting to someone who they look at and see perhaps a reflection of themselves. So Dr. Mike, you're on YouTube quite a bit. Why do you think people turn to a platform like YouTube, even if it's not to listen to an expert, but just an everyday person with an opinion?
23: Yeah, I think it's, first of all, hard to figure out who is an expert these days. People are using the term doctor in various shapes in order to feign expertise in a given subject. And the more important thing is it's simple. You know, I don't think there's a person in this room who, when they hear that they've gotten a diagnosis, that the first thing that they don't do is reach for their phone and type it into the search bar, whether it's on Google, ChatGPT, Gemini, YouTube, TikTok. And the younger generations just happen to be on those apps, so that's where they're typing in those keywords, and they're getting results. Now, the algorithm is blamed a lot of times for giving people inaccurate results or the most extreme results. I agree. But really, the algorithm is a reflection of us. It's a reflection of our psychology. What do we click on? What do we watch? So a lot of times, even from this Harris poll that we're discussing here, folks say that there's a lot of misinformation. I think it's like 80% of folks agree that there's misinformation on science and health online. And yet, they use it as their primary way of getting information. So there's a little bit of a disconnect. And I think that disconnect happens because we haven't been there to actually put good information into those spaces in a way that is algorithmically successful. Mm-hmm. Yes, it's harder. It's much easier to get views on a video that is extremist, sensationalist, but there is a way to do it by sharing good science, but dressing it up, having fun, thinking about entertainment, cultural trends, tying it to events like the World Cup. There are ways, and we've been doing that on the YouTube channel for 10 years now, to the tune of 6 billion views. So if me and a couple of other people on my team can do this, imagine what giant organizations, American Medical Association, American Academy of Pediatrics, what they can do.
0: That's Dr. Mike Varshavsky. He's a physician and host of the Checkup with Dr. Mike podcast, along with Lori Santos, psychology professor at Yale University, and Matthias Berninger, executive vice president of public affairs, sustainability, and safety for Bayer. We're listening back to a recent panel from the Aspen Ideas Festival on distrust in science and medicine. That conversation continues after the break. I'm Jen White. This is 1A from WAMU and NPR.

0: The Trump administration has invested more than $27 billion into publicly owned companies. And you know what? Tracking all that money, where it is and what it's doing, is kind of a full-time job. Good thing, then, there is a tool to do just that. I'm Kai Ryssdal, the White House, and its affinity for state capitalism, next time on Marketplace.
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2: 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She's written political satire on This Hour Has 22 Minutes. Comedian Maddie Kelly is having a moment right now. She'll be here to tell you about growing up in Vancouver and what sets Canadian comedy apart. That's coming up on Q from CBC.
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6: This is 1A. I'm Jen White. We're talking about the role of trust in science and medicine and how to foster it in an age of skepticism. It's a conversation we held at the recent Aspen Ideas Festival featuring Lori Santos, psychology professor at Yale University and host of the Happiness Lab podcast. Also with us, Dr. Mike Varshavsky, a family medicine physician and host of the Checkup with Dr. Mike podcast. And Mike

0: Matthias Berninger. He's a human rights officer and global executive vice president of public affairs, sustainability, and safety for Bayer. Before the break, we were talking about health and science misinformation on social media and how polls show people recognize that misinformation runs rampant. And yet, it's where so many of us go for our science and medical information. I asked Lori Santos to help us square that circle.
1: I think it's two things that if we really want to communicate science broadly, we need to pay attention to. The first one is one that Mike just mentioned, which is entertainment. I think one of the reasons people are turning to social media is, you know, I had a symptom and I want to look that up and I'm like trying to find information. But it's also because like they're bored and they're sitting there and their phone is here and YouTube is like where the clicky finger goes to when you want to look for it. So if you can get within this algorithm and figure out entertaining content that's pro-social, that's evidence-based, that's teaching something important, you can just find people where they are. So I think entertainment is problem number one. Maybe an even bigger problem, this comes from the psychology, is that people listen to the people they have relationships with. The messenger matters. And I think that like scientists didn't figure this out for a long time. Great people like Dan Kahan and others in the field of science communication are realizing just how much your relationship with the messenger matters. That person's identity, that person's value alignment with you, but more and more, your actual parasocial relationship with that person. Mm. What's a parasocial relationship? You know, think of somebody like Taylor Swift. Aspen's weird, so maybe some of you have met Taylor Swift. I have not met Taylor Swift, but I know a lot about her. I know the wedding's coming up. I know all the stuff. And I know that because I kind of feel connected to Taylor Swift through the attention economy because I see so much information about her. If she says something about fashion or something, I'm bound to listen to it. If scientists had better pro-social relationships with the people in the world at scale, I think people would listen to scientists. And that's the reason they listen to all these snake oil salesmen, the non-scientists, is that those folks have done a good job of creating propaganda that builds parasocial relationships, propaganda that really works.
0: But Matthias, if there is a deliberate effort on the part of some parties to drive the public away from people who should be trusted voices, the experts, the doctors, the scientists, how do you overcome that hurdle? Because often, you mentioned tobacco, we're not talking about 10 bucks being thrown at this. We're talking billions of dollars being thrown at a campaign to try to move people away from what the scientific evidence says.
2: That's the part that is not most discussed about. Who benefits from the increasing distrust in science? Where are the multi-million, if not billion-dollar industries that stand to benefit from misinformation? If you look at history, how science misinformation had produced huge, both economic and human costs, it's pretty clear that there is a huge cost, but there's also always somebody benefiting. So if you click on stuff and like you get excited about a solution that keeps you forever young, and the third click is to buy something that then really keeps you forever young, chances are it's at the intersection of snake and oil. Yeah? However, that's an industry that stands to benefit from misinformation, and that should be as socially unacceptable as it is to sell cigarettes to kids. That's where we need to get to.
0: But you said socially acceptable. What do you mean? Are you talking about a shift in policy or a shift in what we as a society accept?
2: Both. Okay. I don't think that we will see a shift in policy if the society gets along with certain things. So if we accept that the generation of my grandchildren, and I have five kids and statistically high hopes to at one day be a grandparent, if the generation of my grandchildren in this country doesn't get vaccinated anymore, if we let that happen, there is a societal problem here. And of course, there's a policy problem that is inherent in that. But what I see in the debate at the moment is I see a lot of people pushing back. I even realized that here, so probably you all have met people. In Aspen, like the second conversation is, why are you here? What are you up to? And I said, well, I'm in a session about trust and science. And the reaction was like, yeah, that's something that is deeply worrying me. And we see that in the data as well. People are deeply worried about that, but you can do something about it. What we need is, and Esther Duflo, who won the Nobel for economics a couple of years ago, coined it here in Aspen. What we need is an evidence revolution. So we need to be a bit more revolutionary instead of being onlookers of something really ugly going on at the moment.
0: I want to hear, Lori and Dr. Mike, from you, what you think the stakes of this issue are, both perhaps from an individual perspective, but also from a public health perspective.
3: Yeah, and I'd like to reflect on that a bit, because I think from an academic standpoint, it's very valuable to think about the dollars and cents of who's against us and why they're doing it. It's worth studying. But I think for the general audience, it's very difficult to decide between a corporation that makes money from selling pharmaceuticals, vaccines, versus one that sells supplements. Mm. Both make money. Why should I trust one over the other? So just the fact that inherently someone is making a profit does not make someone bad. And we need to not look at some of the shortcuts that bad actors take in order to attack us and start using those same shortcuts to attack them.
0: Give us an example.
3: This is the exact example that we're talking about, the ways that they're using to attack science in order to make money. The fact that they're making money is not the problem. The fact is that they're attacking science, that is the problem. So whenever I go about battling misinformation online, I don't battle an individual. I don't battle their morals, their reasons for why they're doing it. We simply discuss the evidence, and you try to be the most effective that you can in discussing those principles. Because if you start using those tactics about saying, well, you're doing this to get wealthy, and they say you're doing this to get wealthy, no one wins, and ultimately everyone just fragments to their original group. So for me, there's huge stakes here. I'm a primary care doctor. I see how misinformation impacts mothers, children, adults of all ages. They make bad decisions for their health, bad decisions for their family members. I see this in my friends who were once very pro-science, excited about revolutionary changes that could be made to make diseases extinct again. I mean, this happened before. You know, smallpox is not a thing for the way that we live. And that seems to be a bit further out for the general person to be excited about, and that upsets me.
0: Mm. Lori?
1: I mean, I'm at an academic institution that's lost most of its NIH funding. I'm watching colleagues of mine literally in tears for long-term behavioral data sets that are just pausing now and will never recover over time. So I think that the damage that's being done about perceptions of science today isn't just a today thing. It's going to be affecting us for years to come, whether that's funding not being available for things, people making bad choices, like in a clinic, not, you know, the lack of vaccines, which is going to affect babies like down the line. Like, I think the moment that we're in and the level of distrust we have isn't just a now problem. It's really what's going to happen in the future because of that problem.
0: Yeah. My dad was a polio survivor. And so over the course of his life, he had one leg that was significantly affected by the disease. And as he aged, there's sort of the second wave that emerges. And in this conversation about trust, and Dr. Mike, I want to come to you first on this. What I hear you saying is that what's required is the extension of a type of understanding or grace, if you will. Mm-hmm. And for people on the other side who feel like maybe I'm immunocompromised, or I have a child who's too young to be vaccinated, and so what may feel like a personal choice for someone else has real life, sometimes life and death implications for me and the people I love. So I don't feel like I have the grace to give. Yeah. So how do you navigate that?
3: Yeah, I think you have to think long term, because short term it's easy to get mad and those emotions might net you some wins in the short term. But we've seen with the pandemic as a prime example that when you try and take shortcuts and get those short-term wins by increasing vaccine uptake, by overpromising certain things or downplaying certain side effects, you lose the trust long-term and you allow a fertile ground for a snake oil salesman to point out all of these things that we've done that were not honest. So I think we need to be a little bit more charitable in our thinking, charitable in our approaches. And I could give a very specific example. When I was a resident 12 years ago in my hospital, we had a policy where if a mother wouldn't vaccinate their children, we would dismiss them from our practice, would give them 30 days notice, et cetera. And what we realized is we were actually creating a lot of very bad outcomes, not just for them, but also for the community. Whereas now we created a policy to make sure that they're coming in a safe way into the office where they're not getting children sick who can't get vaccinated or perhaps are immunocompromised. They're in a quarantine room to keep their other patients safe. But at the same time, we're maintaining a relationship so that we don't do this thing about separating into two groups, that they're still in our group and they see that we're going to bat for their children in other avenues outside of vaccines. And that wins trust, where we now see vaccine uptake increases. Mm-hmm. We see trust across our entire patient population increases. So I think we need to stop thinking about pushing people outside of the circle and instead finding our ways in, and not just on social media, even on television. We have great leaders in the science world who go on the same television stations where everyone agrees with them and they get a round of applause. And it's great. Everyone loves to be on CNN, MSNBC, and all those shows. But I like to see more scientists go onto the platforms where people disagree with them, where it's going to be a bit more instigative, inflammatory, and sit there through the fire if you're capable to do it and if you're trusting your abilities. Field those questions. Say you don't know where you don't know. Mm-hmm. Because when you put yourself out there, that human side really translates. And when you have a human side where you lead with the human side first, people are more likely to buy into the message. Because it's not about gaining more confidence in science. It's about creating a better relationship with people. And then you will get more confidence in science.
0: Matthias, you were on the front lines of a public health crisis before the height of social media, when misinformation didn't have the ability to spread as quickly as it does today. When you were working for the German government, this was during the mad cow disease outbreak of the 2000s. What did you learn about communicating public health and scientific information during that outbreak?
2: I think, first of all, in your question, you mentioned something really important. It was before the age of social media. And that was orders of magnitude easier than what you would have today. And whenever I see people in my shoes now managing public health crises, I go like, boy, had I had an easy life back then. Even though mad cow disease in Europe was a big deal. And the most important thing was to distinguish two words from each other: belief and evidence. Mm-hmm. Belief and evidence are very important words when you manage a crisis. There was a belief that a German cow can't get mad. Yeah, and there was a testing system. We tested the Germans, all good. But the net was so wide that you literally never could catch a cow. Mm-hmm. One day, by accident, the first cow was caught, and suddenly that belief fell apart. And that was an opportunity. I was lucky because I was asked to manage that crisis in that moment. I wasn't the guy who was basically on radio kind of eating beef to say everything is safe and all of that. Yeah. The point I want to make is, in these situations where beliefs are crumbling, you have a bit of an inroad with evidence. And what helped us to solve the crisis is identifying the root cause, identifying the evidence that leads to kind of rooting out mad cow disease, but it was brutal. If there's one thing I would never want to do again in my life is go to a dairy farmer and tell him that his whole herd has to be killed. Mm-hmm. Don't know whether there's anybody related to a dairy farmer in this room or actually is a dairy farmer. For them, that's family. And we had to do that not once, not twice, but thousands of times across Europe. You may remember the images. But the evidence was the only way to get mad cow disease resolved was to cull those herds. And the other evidence was we needed to completely change the feed supply. So meat and bone meal, you may remember, needed to be completely eliminated in many areas, and risk materials needed to be eliminated altogether. Those were, in my sense, the absence of social media and the presence of good, randomized, controlled evidence helped me a lot as a 29-year-old to navigate through that. Mm. I'd be completely undone if I had to do that again today. Mm.
0: One of the things I hear in that answer is about time, right? Things move so quickly today. And there's this deep desire, I hear it from our listeners, for certainty. People want an answer. And I think some of it has to do with our ability to pick up our phones or go to our laptops and just, you know, do a search and there's an answer there. Whether it's a good answer or not is up for grabs, but there is an answer. But as Matthias said, science is driven by uncertainty. That's at the root of scientific research. And so, Lori, in this environment where there's this deep need for certainty, how do you account for the truth that uncertainty is the basis of the equation when you're trying to communicate with the public?
1: Yeah, I think it gets back to the thing we were saying before, which is about relationship, right? Say, you know, I have a really good relationship with my doctor and I have some symptoms that are really scary. If I go into the doctor and the doctor's like, we're not sure which of these, you know, is which, let's talk through it. I'm trusting I can get that. I don't take the uncertainty to be something I'm distrustful of. Or maybe it's wrong. Like maybe there's some corporation behind it that's trying to do something, right? I can allow the uncertainty to be uncertain. I can sit with it because I have this relationship with somebody who allows me to do that. I think the other thing that scientists need to do is to come back to the idea that the uncertainty is cool. That's awesome that we didn't know something, that we figured something out. That's awesome that we live in a world where, like, none of us in the room, if we get the right vaccines, have to ever suffer from polio in the way that, you know, your family did. Like, that's an amazing story of going from uncertainty

0: have looked really good. And so I agree with Matthias. These things are really easier in cases where we have very clean evidence. But if people don't hear that evidence, and they can't understand it, and they don't understand the stories behind it, then it's not going to get through to them anyway.
1: That's Lori Santos, psychology professor at Yale University and host of the Happiness Lab podcast, along with Dr. Mike Warshawski, a family medicine physician and host of the Checkup with Dr. Mike podcast, and Matthias Berninger, human rights officer and global executive vice president of public affairs, sustainability, and safety for Bayer. Still to come.
2: We are at an age where artificial intelligence, biology, and chemistry converge in a way where we all only scratch the surface of what will happen. If we don't do a good job communicating about these improvements, we end up where mRNA science is right now in the United States. Researchers move to other places because despite this breakthrough research, these researchers do not feel welcomed in this country anymore.
1: We'll be right back.

0: Democrats see holding an open seat in Michigan as essential to reclaiming the Senate. But first, Michigan voters must choose between two millennial Democrats vying to take on Republican former Congressman Mike Rogers this fall.
1: Who has the best chance of beating the Republican? That's going to be my biggest priority.
0: That story from Primary Day in Michigan on the next morning edition from NPR News.
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7: Let's get back to my conversation with Lori Santos. She's a psychology professor at Yale University, Dr. Mike Warshawski, host of the Checkup with Dr. Mike podcast, and Matthias Berninger, Global Executive Vice President of Public Affairs, Sustainability, and Safety for Bayer. I spoke with them on stage in front of a live audience at the Aspen Ideas Festival in Aspen, Colorado, earlier this summer. We've been talking a lot about the role of the messenger in getting across science information that people will believe. Dr. Mike thinks a lot about that as he makes health videos for YouTube that are designed to be accessible to a wide audience. I asked him, what are the opportunities and limitations of using social media this way?
8: The limitations stem from the fact that it's very hard to be on social media. It's a very competitive landscape. We live in the age of the attention economy where everyone's battling for clicks, and you're not just fighting against naysayers or snake oil salespeople, you're fighting against Kim Kardashian and WWE and whatever happened on Saturday Night Live. So it's tough to get people's attention these days. But I think that it

0: It's a world where there are no gatekeepers. Mm-hmm. It's a much more democratic space in the fact that you can create your own audience, you can cultivate your own community. No one has to choose you to be able to have this opportunity. We built our platform on our own. We had no major funding, no big sponsors, and we made this possible. So I think it is reasonable. I also think there's no better time to start social media than it is today, because the algorithms are now designed in such a way where my 15 million subscribers on YouTube serve as much less of an advantage for my videos to be seen than they did in years past. It used to be that when I would publish a video, 15 million people that were subscribed on their homepage would see my new video. But now that video actually has to do well with the first small subset of viewers that it's tested with. If it's not, it will stop being shown to people. On the flip side, if you don't have any subscribers, but on the little discovery slots that YouTube allows people to see new content that's posted, if it does do well, meaning they watch it in full, they click like, they discuss in the comments, they get a little survey afterwards and they write something positive about it, now that video has a great chance of becoming extremely popular. So I think the era of experimentation is upon us. I think it's very difficult to make content, but it is doable. And there's also this very important line for medical providers when they want to get on social media, understanding that there's tremendous risk. Mm-hmm. Because even though we all have this out, and I'm sure everyone has seen this on someone's profile page, where it says views expressed are not of my employer or my hospital. Well, that's great. Maybe that protects you legally from your employer. But the letters that follow your name are the group of specialists or medical experts that you represent and you can't separate yourself from. Mm-hmm. So if you're gonna go experiment and make physicians, nurses, PAs look bad, you make everyone look bad, and this can have huge ramifications. So while on one hand, I wanna recommend everyone to try and experiment, do so a little bit more conservatively than you would if you're a stand-up comedian.
1: Matthias, the work you're... Oh, did you want to jump in?
2: Yeah, I just want to say, a German stand-up comedian, that usually doesn't happen, so... I'm not at risk.
1: Well, you're at Bayer doing really incredible work, researching, you know, solutions for disease like Parkinson's or regenerating cells to help people regain their sight. How are you communicating to the public about that research, and also to people within your own industry?
2: So we are doing incredible work, but to your point earlier, we also messed up quite a bit in our history. And where we struggle is in two areas, is in the area of acknowledgement. So where have we messed up? Mm-hmm. Where is something we thought would be great turned out not to be great? And in the area of transparency. Mm-hmm. With social media being more and more replaced by artificial intelligence as a source of information, there are studies that are accessible for large language models, and there are studies that are not accessible. Chances are that the not accessible studies will not be part of the opinion the social media or the artificial intelligence of your choice will form are very high. So one of the things we need to change is we need to be more willing to risk that our patent lawyers sweat. Mm-hmm. And we need to be much more transparent with our studies. And what I mean with that, the good, the bad, and the ugly. Yeah. We have piloted that. We have started to seek approval for new medicines or reapproval for substances that we sold for a couple of years now. And we put the dossier that we put in front of the referee, i.e. a regulator that has to approve or not, we are now putting that also in front of the whole public, so that everybody can see it. In reality, and even if you are super nerdy by your scale, none of you will look at all the studies. Many of you will read a few of them. I try to read quite a lot of them. It's hard work. But the fact that large language models have this access will help. So for me, the acknowledgement part is a huge weakness we have. And the second weakness is the fear that if we overshare, that it is somehow to our disadvantage from an intellectual property perspective or other reasons. Mm-hmm. Why do we need to change? We are at an age where artificial intelligence, biology, and chemistry converge in a way where we all only scratch the surface of what will happen. If we don't do a good job communicating about these improvements, we end up where mRNA science is right now in the United States. Researchers move to Europe, move to other places, because despite the fact that they helped us to overcome the pandemic with this breakthrough research, these researchers do not feel welcomed in this country anymore. Mm. And that can't happen with the kind of scientific revolutions at our fingertips.
1: How do you, however, shift a corporate culture to be less risk averse, to be more transparent?
2: One Aspen Ideas Festival at a time. I think it is a conversation where ultimately the scientists and the communication experts need to band together to convince the lawyers that that is a good idea.
1: Mm. Lori?
3: I was going to say there is a way that this works, because I've seen it in higher education, which is that you take an institution and existentially threaten it incredibly badly, right? I mean, many people in higher ed, including in my institution at Yale, Yale just put out this big report on trust in higher education, and they're having that report because they've realized the trust has decreased so much that the university's true mission, like its very existence, is in jeopardy right now. NIH funding, like just students coming in, admissions, just the perception of the universities, like now they're like, oh, we need to do better. We need to figure out how to become more transparent. And I love the transparency idea, because even in Yale's report, one of the first things they list is we need institutional transparency on admissions, on what we do. We just need to like make it broadcast so that people can see it. So I think there's a way you get institutions to realize this, which is like you basically threaten them to the point that those institutions might not exist anymore. And hopefully you don't have to get to that point for everybody to start doing the right thing.
1: Well, I want to make sure we leave plenty of time for questions. We have a couple of microphones circulating, so if we can have a microphone here to the person in the striped shirt right here. Yeah.
4: First, thank you. This was really insightful. I'm a graduate student in psychology at the University of Chicago, and in conducting research, a question that we often ask ourselves when writing a paper is, who is this article being written for? And very rarely is that the general public, and it often feels like in order to make it, I mean, this is specifically psychology, but I have a feeling I'm not alone in this, is that almost the more exclusive and inaccessible it is, the better.
3: Yes.
4: And so, like, as a young person who's trying to make it in this field, but also who thinks it's super important to have this information be accessible in the public, how do we change that culture among ourselves? I know that's kind of a...
3: Yeah. I love this question, right? Because it might be the case that the journal article you write in psychology maybe has to have some jargon, right? And that's in part because most of the people in this room aren't going to read that. But that means that you, as a graduate student whose research hopefully at some point is going to be funded by taxpayer dollars, have, I think, a reason to try to share that research with everybody else. And I think that's where the attention economy and new mechanisms of communication come in. You can write that paper that, you know, gets published in a really good psych journal that maybe 300 people could read, but then you put out a post on X or on Blue Sky where you try to explain it in a way that's a little bit better. Better yet, you get your own YouTube channel, like cool Aspen girl, psychologist, grad student, and then you make a video that's entertaining and that's fun and that shows you authentically, that teaches people this stuff. But to do that well, I think a thing that I've been really advocating at my own school, and I think many higher ed institutions need to figure out, and maybe institutions as well, medical schools and so on, is we have to train the next generation of students like you to be able to do that. We're very good at allowing you to like learn the jargon to write these nerdy papers. We're not so hot at teaching you how to figure out how to share that information in the attention economy. I think much more emphasis needs to be on that to succeed at this mission we're all talking about. Mm.
5: Hello, everyone. My name is Leonardo Silva. I'm a Basel scholar. Dr. Mike, I just want to start off. I'm a big fan while you're on YouTube. As someone who hopes to become a pediatrician, I really admire how you make medicine seem more approachable and not as intimidating as other doctors or scientists may make it seem. And for Professor Santos, from a psychological perspective, do young people build trust through expertise or through feeling understood? Ooh, and if it's the latter, should future physicians spend just as much time learning to connect as they do learning to communicate evidence?
3: Yeah, hopefully we learn through both, right? We want there to be evidence there, but I think you learn a lot more through feeling understood, because you often don't hear the evidence unless you feel understood. And I think there's different ways of doing that, right? One is through these parasocial relationships that we've been talking about. You trust me, I get you, I know something about you, I feel in relationship with you, I'm gonna listen to what you have to say, and then the evidence comes in and hopefully it's good, right? I think another way that we allow people to kind of feel that connection is through our identity. One of my favorite studies on science communication was done at Fermilab, like the US Department of Energy lab. This was back in the early 2000s, where they brought seventh graders in and they had them draw pictures of scientists. You might imagine what those pictures looked like. They were white dudes in white coats with like weird equipment that nobody understood. And then they had those seventh graders meet the folks at Fermilab. And then they had them redraw the pictures. And multiple things changed. Like, first there was more genders, more races in the pictures, but then there were fun stuff. There was like people with surfboards and regular clothes. It wasn't a lab coat anymore, right? Why? Because you are relating to this person, right? You're getting to see them for what they are. And that's why I think the kinds of authentic connections that people like Dr. Mike create at scale make students like you think like, oh, I could be a pediatrician. It's easily understandable. It's not scary. This is somebody I relate to. And I think we need to find more ways for scientists to create those scaled up authentic relations where you see, hey, they're humanized people. Like, I like them. I could see myself as one of you.
1: I hear the green.
6: Hi, my name is Sabrina Torres. I'm an engineer at Medtronic. What do we do to make trust go up when scientists don't seem to agree themselves?
1: Dr. Mike.
0: Yeah, that's a tough question, but I like it because we historically have been scared to have these disagreements outside of medical conferences. Because at a medical conference, we disagree and argue all the time. But now these disagreements have taken center stage, whether it's on Twitter or X, now on YouTube, people having debates on Jubilee and Surrounded. And I think debate and discourse is important and quite valuable. There was this notion that a lot of these tech companies, usually from pressure of the government, were encouraged to take down information that disagreed in some way with modern science. And I think that's a very dangerous and slippery slope, because for what is disagreeing with science today could be the future tomorrow. But at the same time, not every ridiculous idea needs to be treated as such. So we need to have some sort of barometer in place where we have true voices that are willing to have debates, discussions on topics that are the future, that can be potentially validated. The first person who recommended Ignaz Semmelweis to wash hands in between the morgue and delivering babies was viewed as a madman. So we need to be okay with innovation, new ideas, but at the same time that if someone is very clearly not following any sort of logic, that we don't necessarily give a lot of weight to those ideas. And the way we do that is by being better, being more active on these platforms, leaning into these conversations, because all the fear that we have, I think, are actually irrational fears. They're cognitive distortions that if we have an argument amongst ourselves, no one will trust us. I think the more that we have these types of conversations, the more trust we'll actually get.
2: I would agree. I think there's one thing worse than disagreeing scientists is scientists not disagreeing. Mm-hmm. And we have seen that in history over and over again. In the Soviet Union, millions of people died because nobody wanted to disagree with a biology that says in the area of plant genetics that Mendel was totally wrong. Up until 1960, that was the preeminent science in crop science in the Soviet Union, and nobody disagreed or dared to disagree. So I feel disagreement is a good thing. I mean, I'm really glad that somebody started to disagree with the notion that the world is flat.
1: Just as we wrap up, I would like each of you to leave us with a question that you want us to ask ourselves as we're leaving the session and going back to our communities, having conversations. Matthias?
2: I talked about this revolution that moves into evidence and moves from beliefs to evidence. What I'm asking myself, and I think we all could ask ourselves and each other, is, are we equipped to make that pivot from beliefs to evidence? What would it take to do that? How often are we trapped that somebody who throws a correlation at us of two things, that also means they are causally linked? And for me, the question, how can we equip ourselves to be randomistas, to be people that really look for evidence, is one of the biggest questions to restore trust in science.
1: Lori, briefly?
3: Mine would be that if we're really trying to use the power of relationships to change beliefs, it means that all of you, if you care about this issue, need to use your own relationships to change beliefs. Often if you have a vaccine skeptic in your life or somebody who's going out and looking at these websites that you don't agree with, you just hear that and you're, But what you should do is engage. Ask them about that. How did they think that was a good idea? What do you think, right? Do it with compassion and with some grace. Those individual conversations add up, and we've stopped having them. So I would say all of you go out and have your slightly hard science conversations because that will move the needle too.
7: Dr. Mike.
0: Yeah, at a very similar point. When was the last time you had a conversation with someone you disagreed with? And was it productive? If not, why? And don't blame them. Think about what you could do better, because by thinking about what you could do better, you become more effective as a communicator and as a scientist.
1: Thanks to you all, and thank you. Thank you.
8: 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And Matthias Berninger is a human rights officer and global executive vice president of public affairs, sustainability, and safety for Bayer. 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Today's producer was Alexandra Botti. This program comes to you from WAMU, part of American University in Washington, distributed by NPR. I'm Jen White. Thanks for listening. We'll talk again tomorrow. This is 1A.

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1: If you're in the market for a new laptop, tablet, gaming console, or car, you may have noticed the prices have gone up, way up. The need for AI data centers and huge amounts of computing power is leading to price hikes in other parts of the economy. How the AI build-out is impacting the rest of the economy, next time on 1A.